0: From PRX, this is the Moth Radio Hour. I'm your host, Sarah Austin Jeunesse. At the Moth, we come together to connect through personal stories. The Moth has over 500 public events a year where everyday people stand on stage to tell their true stories. In this episode, a bold bike ride in Yemen, shaking a tail feather in Harlem, and our first story by Lutheran pastor from Denver, Nadia Bolz-Weber. Nadia told this in front of a sold-out crowd of 2,700 at a Moth main stage in Oregon, where we partnered with Portland Literary Arts. Here's Nadia, live at the Moth.
1: I'm not what you would call the biggest fan of church, which can be awkward since technically I'm a Lutheran pastor. My dislike of church, I came by honestly. I was raised in a really very strict, conservative Christian church where there was just a whole lot of rules and very little fun and no possibility of actually getting to be my whole self. And so when I felt the call to go to seminary, I thought, you know what I want is to start a church from scratch. There could be very few rules, a whole lot of fun, and everyone gets to be themselves. So in 2008, I founded a congregation called House for All Sinners and Saints. And the amazing thing about being able to start a church from scratch is you don't have to worry about being conventional. So you can just make it up. So if the very first thing you want people to see when they enter in the church is a velvet painting of Elvis crying that says, "Elvis welcomes you to House for All Sinners and Saints," you can do that. And if you don't really want to do a blessing of the animals, but you want to do a blessing of the bicycles, you can do that. And if you want to take over the basement of a bar quarterly for an event called Beer and Hymns, you can do that. And we did all those things, and that's what started to get the attention of my denomination. And I was so excited to get an email that said, we want to invite you to give the keynote presentation at a pastor's conference. We really want you to share your expertise. The thing you need to know is I didn't graduate college till

I was 36. I had never been an expert in anything. And when I went to seminary, I was so old that they called me a second career student, which I thought was adorable because it implied I had a first career, which I did not. But the difficult part of starting a church from scratch is that you have to start it from scratch. And so my denomination gave me a little funding to get going, but all they cared about was how many people came and how much money did you bring in. And it started to feel like every Sunday I was throwing my own birthday party and waiting to see who liked me enough to show up. And then I was like, it's not supposed to be about me, it's supposed to be about God. And then I felt worse. And it was rough. Like, we would have like maybe 50 people on a Sunday, but during the summer, the numbers just started getting really low. And we ended up not getting more than like 35 people on a Sunday during the summer. And so the day before, I was going to Chicago to keynote that pastor's conference as an expert, I found myself single-handedly trying to get a cotton candy machine in the back of my Honda. And my back was hurting, and the reason is because I had just come from Costco, and I had lifted all these cases of soda and enough burgers to feed like 80 people and an industrial bag of Doritos, and I'd put it all in my Honda. When I realized, hey, we've got to try and get people back, I remembered that there's this really quaint tradition in the Lutheran church called Rally Day. Rally Day is when you're trying to get all the families back for the start of Sunday school after everyone's been traveling through the summer. And so you have like a little carnival for the kids. And we didn't have any kids and we didn't have Sunday school, but I was like, fuck it, we're having Rally Day. And so I ended up setting everything up. I made cool flyers. I texted everyone in the congregation. I was so excited to get all these people back, to really get a lot of people. So I put the sodas on ice, and I put out the napkins in the little like circle, and it was all fancy, and I got all the burgers ready, and I put out a collection basket for donations, because it costs like hundreds of dollars for all this stuff, and it was just easily recoupable with that many people. And so I was doing so much work and that I didn't actually go into the worship space until about 2 minutes before the service was supposed to start. And I'm walking up the stairs of this 100-year-old church building, and I'm so excited to see everyone. And I see the sun coming through the stained glass and bouncing off the 26 people who came. 26. 20 fucking six. And I didn't know what to do, so like I quickly pivoted, turned around, went downstairs like I'd forgotten something. But if I'd forgotten anything, it was definitely my goodwill towards humanity. And I went into the women's room, and I literally knelt on the peeling linoleum and was like, dear God, I hate all those people who didn't show up so much that I'm having a hard time appreciating the people who did show up. And as you know, I have to start like a worship service in 2 minutes. So if you could like, you know, remove this resentment, like rip out my stony little heart and replace it with a human fleshy beating one again, I'd really appreciate that. Amen. So my desperate prayer helped enough for me to get going, get the service going. And then the prayers of the people were beautiful, and that helped too, because JP prayed. He was glad he got a job after 6 months of unemployment. And Clarice was like, I've been off heroin for a year. And then someone else was praying for their aunt who had breast cancer. Just the realness of that helped as well. And so about 20 people stayed, and there was a group of my parishioners who were like grilling up all these burgers that we had for like 80 people. And they're like, we should just take them down to Triangle Park to like feed some hungry people. And then this other group of my parishioners were making cotton candy and handing it to every single car that stopped at the stop sign by the church.
They were having a blast. I was busy doing what I call the resentful cleanup, where you're trying to mask how disappointed you are. And I was like hastily trying to get everything cleaned up. And one of my parishioners, Stuart, looked at me and said, "Pastor Nadia, are you okay?" Now, the thing you need to know about Stuart is he has an official role at church as the minister of fabulousness. And he's like the church drag queen. And the reason is because like when we were doing our first stewardship campaign, which is like a fancy church word for fundraising, and Stuart's like, "Oh, I know. We're going to sell t-shirts. And on the front, it's going to say, 'This shit ain't free.'" And then on the back, it's going to say, "So you better tithe, bitches." So if you don't have a church drag queen, I'm just saying, get busy recruiting one. But anyway, so Stuart goes, "Pastor Nadia, are you okay?" And I did that thing where you tell a half-truth. I was like, "Well, my back's really hurting." And he looks at his partner, Jim, and our friend Amy. He goes, "Jim, Amy, we're going to pray for Pastor Nadia right now." And I thought, the hell you are. But sometimes you have to submit to a blessing. I just remember the Colorado sun and his big drag queeny hands warming my black clergy shirt and them praying over me. And it sounds bonkers now, but I swear what happened is it felt like those muscle spasms in my back went from being like fists to being like open palms. And it like released. It was beautiful. And I thanked them. And then his partner, Jim, said, "Pastor Nadia, would it be nice to have some help cleaning up?" And I said, "Yeah, it really would. Thank you." And a couple seconds later, Jim goes, "Well, what do you want me to do with this?" And he held up a completely empty donation basket. Now I hated all the people who didn't come. And I hated all the people who did come. And also, I had to get out of there pretty quick because I had a very early flight in the morning because I had to go be an expert at a pastor's conference. It was probably midnight when the resentment and anger and self-loathing left my body enough to fall asleep. And 2 hours later, I was jolted awake with what I can only describe as a bitch slap from the Holy Spirit. I jolt up in my bed and I go, "Oh my God, I missed it." Like, I had back pain all day. And then after they prayed for me, I didn't for the rest of the day. And I didn't even notice. And I didn't notice what a blessing it was for people to pray for their pastor who usually prays for them. And I didn't notice how amazing it is that hungry people got warm burgers and that all these strangers inexplicably got free cotton candy at the stop sign. And I was so wrapped up in my expectations not being met that I missed everything that did happen. So the next day, the next afternoon, I'm in Chicago, and I'm going through this PowerPoint presentation for the pastors, and they're loving it. I'm like, blessing of the bicycles and the Elvis, and I tell them, like, every year on Reformation Day, we do a selling of indulgences bake sale, and they're laughing, and then I tell them how, at House for All Sinners and Saints, we have what's called an open table, which means everybody, without exception, is invited to receive bread and wine at communion. And how we had this young queer girl who spent a year in our community and having this open table, and she traveled to Michigan to visit her parents, and I get this phone call from her on a Sunday morning, and she's weeping, and I'm like, "Baby, what's going on?" She goes, "I'm at my parents' church, and they're doing communion, and I can't take it." And she was just like destroyed by it. And I talked to her for a bit and I said, "Do you mind if I share our conversation with some folks at church tonight?" And she said that was fine. So I tell some of the people at church about Rachel, and without skipping a beat, Stuart goes, "We'll just have to take her communion to the airport when she gets home, I guess." And so at 9 o'clock at night on a Tuesday, 10 of us show up to Denver International Airport
with bread and wine and like a chauffeur sign that said, Rachel Pater, child of God. You know? And, so I'm telling them this story. Now they're crying. And I thought, well, if I think church should be a place for your whole self, I should tell them the whole story. And I took a deep breath and I said, and last night I cried myself to sleep because I felt like a failure. And I told him the whole thing. The cotton candy machine, the healing I didn't notice, the bitch slap from the Holy Spirit, the cotton candy, everything. And the coolest thing was at lunch later, they didn't treat me like an expert. They treated me like a sister and a colleague, and they regaled me with stories of their own failure. And it was so beautiful because we felt like connected. And what I've always wanted my whole life is to feel less alone. And it's great to be dazzled by people's virtues and for experts to just stun us with how amazing they are. But that never makes me feel less alone. I only feel less alone when people share their failings with me, their mistakes, their misconceptions, their jagged edges. Because I think those jagged edges of our stories create enough texture on us that it allows us to have something other people can hold on to. Thank you.

That was Nadia Bowles-Weber. Nadia is the founding pastor of House for All Saints and Sinners. She's the author of several best-selling memoirs and lives in Denver, where she says, quote, "I continue to write about my personal failings for the benefit of my fellow spiritual misfits." She's pretty sure she hasn't consumed cotton candy since 2009. To see photos of Nadia and the congregation with that cotton candy on the first rally day, go to themoth.org. In a moment, lessons in parenting and riding on two wheels with women in Yemen when the Moth Radio Hour continues.

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5: From PRX, this is the Moth Radio Hour. I'm Sarah Austin Jeunesse. Our next story is from Audrey Pleasant, and she told it at a Moth Night that featured outstanding stories from our community engagement program. Here's Audrey.
6: Tommy Johnson. That was my humiliator. I mean, at the age of 13, how could you be so humiliated? Let me not get ahead of myself. You see, I was going to a church right across the street from me. That was at 141st Street in Harlem, between 7th and 8th Avenue. They had a center down there that we used to go down to dance. My dance step, side to side shuffle. Side to side shuffle, regardless of what type of music it was. And I would go there and I'd sit on the side where the young ladies would sit that didn't get a chance to dance too much. And I would sit and sit. And this young man by the name of Tommy Johnson would come and ask me to dance. I'd get up and I'd follow him out to the dance floor like the moth to the flame. And we get out there, Tommy would do slides, turns, splits, bend over and shake a tail feather. And I would do my little favorite step, side, side, side. Regardless of what he did, I would side, side, side. That was my movement. Well, Tommy did this so much, and I got tired of it. I mean, I really got tired of it. And I went home one night after being humiliated, and I laid on my bed crying and thinking about Tommy and his splits and his turns and his bending over and shaking tail feather. I thought about doing a step. I said, I could do this. I could do this. I got up off that bed, got my belt out of the closet, put it on the doorknob, tightened it up, closed that door, and I started doing me some slides. Almost tripped over my own foot, but I still did my slides. And I bent over and I shook a tail feather. I even did a little twirling. Then I did the half split. I couldn't do the whole split, of course, but the half split would suffice me. And I kept this up for a whole month. I mean, I would eat. I would stop and eat, yes. I'd stop and go to school. I had to go to school because my mother wasn't going to have that. And I'd come back home, do my homework, have my dinner, go to my room, and I'd do my little dancing. I'd practice and practice and practice. One night, the closet door came open. I bumped my head, but I just shook that off and kept right on dancing. And I even practiced doing a headstand. I bumped my head again on the floor, shook that off, and tried it again till I got it. Like I said, I did that for a whole month till I felt I had it together. And then one night, one Friday night, at 6 o'clock, I got dressed and I went down to the center. And I sat in my same little spot. Now, I don't know who Tommy was dancing with while I was gone, but I guess he was dancing with somebody. But I sat in my same spot, waiting, just waiting for him to come over and ask me to dance. True to form, here comes Mr. Tommy Johnson. And I got up, and I followed him out to the dance floor. Now, when you get out there on the dance floor, if you're really doing something spectacular, a crowd will gather around you. Now, that crowd is there to help you stay inside the circle, to let the person that's doing the fantastic dancing do their thing. And if you're not dancing so good and you try to get out that circle, you can't go nowhere. You got to stay inside that circle and endure the humiliation. Well, Tommy had asked me to dance again, and I was inside the circle. And he was doing his splits. He was doing his turns, his slides. I mean, he had it going on. He was sliding all over the place and then bending over and shaking a tail feather. And I let him go right ahead. Go ahead, slide some more. Do the split. Shake a tail feather. And he even galloped like he was riding a pony. I said, yeah, go right ahead. Go right ahead. And I got tired of looking at him doing all his slides and everything. And I slid up to his face, and he stood there with his mouth wide open, looking at me all wide-eyed, all bug-eyed. And I showed him what I could do. I showed him my slides. And I mean I slide. You could think I was James Brown. I was sliding so good. And I showed him how I could bend over and shake a tail feather. And I went and did me a half split, which I could do. Did it pretty good, too. And he just stood there looking at me with his mouth wide open, all buggy-eyed, like he was... He tried to walk out the circle, but they wouldn't let him out. They came in tighter and enforced it, and that made me more determined to do my slides, my shake a tail feather, and I even did like the pony too. Showed him I knew what I could do. And then when I tired of him, I slid up to his face again and threw him a kiss. Let him know that, hey, you ain't got it all like that. I got me a little bit of it too. And I walked out of that circle. Now, I didn't go back to the center for a while. And I didn't know what happened to Tommy Johnson. But anyway, one day I was walking down 125th Street between 7th and 8th Avenue. The Apollo Theater's down there. And then across the street there was a store called the Record Shack. And they were playing some music. I mean, they were throwing it down. And it was one of James Brown's records, too. And I just, something just came over me, and I started dancing. Next thing I knew, I had a crowd of people around me, and I just showed off even more so. And this man stepped out of the audience, and he said, "You know what, miss? You should be at the Apollo Theater." I looked at that man like he was crazy. He said, "I'm serious." He said, "Here." He said, "This, come here at this time and on this date." I took the paper and I said, well, I couldn't lose. My mate gained something. And on that day, and at that precise time, I went to the Apollo Theater. And they had a group of performing up there called the Coasters. And the lead singer was Speedo. He would come down to interact with the audience. He would take the mic and he would put it to somebody. He'd say, "Whoa." And then he put the mic to somebody's mouth, and they said nothing. He went to the next person. "Whoa." He got nothing. He came to me. He said, "Whoa." I said, "Wow." He jumped back and looked at me, and he grabbed my hand, and he pulled me up on the stage. And that's the first time in my life I had ever seen anybody do the twist on one leg while they got the other leg extended in front of them. Well, I couldn't do that. So I did the best thing I could do. I turned around and showed him my posterior jumping up one at a time. And he took off his shirt. But when he went to take off his pants, I screamed. And I ran off the stage. I hurried up and got back to my seat. The usher came down with a flashlight and he was shining in my face. I said, oh gosh, did I do something wrong? He said, miss, come here. And I got up and I went to him. He said, the manager wants to see you. And I thought to myself, I'm going to get put out of the theater. They're going to put me out. They're really going to put me out. And I paid to come in here. But I went up to the manager, brave, very brave. He said, are you working anywhere, miss? I said, no, sir. Now, here I'm 13 years old. And he said, would you like to appear here on stage with the Coasters for the rest of the week? Would I? Yes. He said, you'll get paid Friday, just like they do. I said, thank you. He said, you wouldn't have to go up on the stage every show, but be here every day. And I was through the phone. I was there every day. I went up on the stage some of the times. And one time I was up there on the stage, and who made an appearance was James Brown himself. I said, wow. Then I really did something then. I did my slide. And I had trained myself so well that I could do the slide, make it in a figure eight. He looked at me and he said, wow, little mama. That became my stage name, Little Mama. And from there, I went to the Carver Ballroom, the Renaissance Ballroom, the Audubon Ballroom, the Baby Grand, Small's Paradise, and I did my slide, and my bend over and shake a tail feather. I even did the fly. And I stopped doing my little side to side. That was off the hook. No more doing that. I no more doing that. But you see, I never knew what happened to Tommy Johnson. But deep down in my heart, I thanked him for humiliating me the way he did. Because it made me more determined. And I mean, I was determined to show him that I was not going to be a little step, step, step, step, step. I was going to show him something. And I showed him. And I showed the ones that held me back in that circle that I could do something. Hold him back and let me do my thing. Whoa! Mom got a brand new bag.

That was Audrey Pleasant. Audrey is a poet from the Bronx, and she wants you to know she can still shake a tail feather. You can find out more about our community engagement workshops, where we craft and develop stories with veterans, nurses, and neighborhood groups, by going to themoff.org. While you're there, you'll also see a photo of Audrey in her star-studded gown.

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4: From PRX, this is the Moth Radio Hour. I'm Sarah Austin Janess. Bushra Al-Fusail tells our final story in this hour. It takes place in 2015 in Sana'a, Yemen, during a three-day ceasefire with Saudi rebels. But that doesn't mean that the city is safe. In fact, her choices in this story garner a lot of outside attention and put her at risk. I called Bushra to have her set the stage for us.
5: You said you were the golden sheep at one point. I just love that phrase. What kind of a kid were you?
6: Well, I was quiet, but also I was a rebel. I remember when I was 5 years old, my mom started to teach me Arabic stories, and the boys would always go with their fathers, and the girls would always go to the kitchen and cut. So I always ask my mom, why the hell the girls are not going with their fathers? So that was my start as a golden kid.
5: And how was that received by your mom and your dad?
6: Well, that was the norm. Like, the boys goes with the fathers and the daughters goes with the mothers and clean and make sure they have food and cook and clean and take care of the house. But the boys would go outside with the fathers and, you know, have fun. So, but I always like to go out with my father. I was, what they call it, a daughter, father, girl. What's that phrase?
5: And so when this happened, could they have seen it coming? Was this within your character to step out in this way?
6: Oh, yes. My mom, she always used to freak out every time I bring any sentence towards women's rights.
5: And so was this the first war you had lived through?
6: Unfortunately not. Through the history of Yemen, we always had civil war. But this was the first time we had airstrikes.
5: And was it just a dangerous landscape?
6: With airstrikes, we just didn't know how to deal with it because there's a bomb coming from the sky. So we don't know which areas are safe and which ones is not. So everybody was locking themselves inside the houses. So the streets were empty.
4: For context, this story takes place in 2015 when Bushra was 27 years old. 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
6: One of the nights in 2015 in Sana'a, Yemen, I used to live at my parents' house. And it was around 12 a.m. And I woke up and I felt my bed was shaking. I get out of my bed, and I heard a huge explosion. And I saw my dad standing on my bedroom's door, screaming, telling me to go to the basement. I ran to the basement, and I saw my mom and my two siblings. There was no electricity, and there was no internet. An hour later, the internet was back. So I went to my Facebook, and I see Saudi coalition started to bomb Yemen. My parents were really scared because we never been bombed in Yemen. We always had a civil war, but we never been bombed. We never experienced an airstrike. So me and my parents decided to stay at home and try to keep safe. But 2 weeks later, I started to get depressed and I wanted to go back to work. At that time, I used to work at a UN agency and I was a freelance photographer. So I had a fight with my mom that I want to go back to work, and they were just telling me it's crazy, it's so dangerous. But at that time, Sana'a was controlled by Yemeni rebels, and it was under a siege as well. So we didn't have any fuel in the country. And it wasn't the first time that we had a fuel crisis. So I knew from where to get fuel from the black market, and knew to which point and which street they're just standing with gallons of petrol. So I decided to go to the black market and to buy a gallon, which cost me that day from 80 to 100, used to cost $15 to $5. So I was so happy I got the fuel, and I took my car the next morning and I decided to go to the office. I started to drive and I look up and I started to see men are biking. And I was like, okay, I felt happy because people are trying to find alternative ways. And it's not very familiar, that bikes in Yemen, to be honest. And it reminds me as well about my childhood, where me and my older sister, Sarah, we used to bike in the old city of Sana'a, which used to be safe and people were open-minded. And while I was driving, I look at the other side, I started to see women are waiting for public transportation, fully covered from head to toe, holding a very heavy grocery plastic bag on their heads under a very strong sun. And it reminded me about why I can't bike anymore. So Yemen is one of the most patriarchal countries in the Middle East. And it's not forbidden that women couldn't bike. It's not against the law, and it's not against the religion. But it's against the society and against the traditions in Yemen. And as much as I asked myself, I started to get more angrier why I couldn't continue to bike. So I started to talk with my friends. What about we start to bike? And then I decided just to create a Facebook page called Yemeni Women Bike, just to see what people going to react about it, and to create a platform that I could just suggest about women biking in these crises. So people started to like that page, and I was happy that people started to talk about what if women could bike in Yemen. And at that time, the Yemeni rebels were having a negotiation with the Saudi coalition for having a ceasefire for 3 days. And I was like, okay, if I'm going to bike, I'm going to bike in these 3 days. So I did a Facebook invitation inviting Yemeni women, come and join me for a ride bike. But then the problem is, again, Yemen is not Amsterdam. We don't have bikes. I can't just go to the street and rent a bike. So I was like, okay, around 100 girls, they signed up that they're going to attend this campaign. So I started to call friends and family and everybody, neighbors, who's going to lend me their bikes. So me and my friends, we gathered around 5 bikes, which is amazing. So I remember that night, I was so nervous because I didn't know what to expect. It's so dangerous. Anybody could shoot us. There's no government is present at that time. And to be honest, even if the government was there, they would never protect women. But I was like, I have to do it. So that morning came at 6 a.m. I woke up, I wrote on my Facebook, it's a revolutionary day. And I hid the bikes at the backyard because I didn't tell my parents. I was always the golden sheep in my family. So I just hid them, and I took my car, my dad's car, and I just shoved them inside, and I just went. And then I chose this huge highway in Yemen, and I knew it was dangerous, but I wanted us to be very visible for everybody, and I just want everybody just to see us. But that street was destroyed because there was, before they bombed that street, so there is rock there and there, and there was a checkpoint. But I ignored all these facts, and I just put the 5 bikes next to me. And I was just waiting, holding my camera. And I thought that, okay, I'm crazy. Maybe nobody's going to show up. It's just going to be me. But I look up, I saw my friend. And I was like, that's great. 2 of us is amazing. And then I look up. Then my other friend came. I was like, I can't ask for more than that. 3 of us is amazing. And then I see 2 ladies are walking from the checkpoint toward us, and she came and introduced herself. She's like, hi, this is me and my daughter. We came to support the campaign, but we don't know how to bike. That was the cutest thing I ever saw in Yemen, to be honest. So I was so happy, and around 5 minutes, we gathered 11 girls, and everybody just started to take the bike and take the turns. And everybody was so happy. And I was trying to take photos with my phone and my camera. And the girls told me, please don't show our faces. And I respected that. So I was like taking photos but not showing the faces. And it came my turn. And as I said, we wear like a long abaya. So I pulled out my abaya and get on the bike. And as soon as I started to bike, I started to feel the breeze into my scarf, into my abaya, and I went back. I felt like little mermaid, they're just biking. And I was so happy. I completely forgot that we are under a siege or controlled by Yemeni rebels or being bombed with the Saudi coalition. And as well, there was like men were driving through with their cars and screaming, they're crazy, or go back to your home, and all these nasty words, but I completely blocked them out because I was so happy, and I just felt the moment of freedom at that moment while I was biking. So for 2 hours we biked, everybody left, everybody was happy, and I was so excited. I shared some pictures to my friends. I was like, what do you think? And I returned the bikes, I went back home. And as soon as I stepped in, my parents were standing there telling me, Bushra, what did you do today? Did you bike? I was like, no, I didn't bike. I just photographed. I lied. They're like, people are knocking the door, people are calling us. They were so mad. But I just left to my room. I was like, I just photographed, that's it. So I went in and I checked my Facebook. And I started to receive all these phone calls and messages. What have I done? Where is my dad? Why is they not controlling me? People are starting to knock the door, asking about my dad. What have I done? Was I creating a war in a wartime, and I'm a bad influencer for the Yemeni girls? And all these messages that they said that if they ever saw me biking, they're going to just beat me up. So it was very intense. I just closed the phone, and my dad ignored his phone calls too, and he didn't open the door for anybody. Next morning, my mom decided to take us to my older sister's house because it was so intense. And we went there. I had a nap that afternoon, and I woke up, and I was listening. I heard that my mom, she was laughing. So I went down, and I went to the backyard, and I saw my mom is trying to get on the bike, trying to balance. And our backyard, like nobody could see us, is fully covered. And that was like a silent solidarity from my mother, without no words, which is very cute. And then my sister came, and she was telling me, look at her Facebook. I started to look to the photo, and then there's this Yemeni girl who posted a picture while biking in Yemen, underneath it saying, in solidarity with Yemeni woman bike. And then while scrolling more down, I started to see Yemeni woman in Canada doing a campaign in solidarity with Yemeni woman bike. And then I scrolled down from Canada, from Egypt, from New York, from DC, from London, from all over the world, and hundreds pictures that have been posting in Facebook and hashtagging in solidarity with the Yemeni woman bike. I was extremely, extremely happy. And I felt like I'm not that crazy girl. And I showed my parents, like, see, your daughter is not crazy. We have the right to bike. And it's true that this happened since 5 years. And unfortunately, the war is still going on. And the Yemeni rebels are stronger. And there's no rights for women in Yemen. And it's true that we were just 11 girls, including myself. We were biking. But it felt a moment of freedom. And thank you.
4: That was Bushra Al-Fusail. Bushra lives in New York now. She spends her time organizing in the Yemeni American community. She works in property management, and she's still taking photographs. Here's Bushra again.
5: Do you think women are still biking?
6: No, unfortunately not. As I said, they are controlling more of the city, controlling more of the country, and women are being more scared.
5: So do you think that the bike riding was worth it?
6: Yes, definitely yes, because the amount of the Yemeni women that I get support after the campaign and that they know this is possible, but not under the rebels, definitely not. But they know as soon as they're not controlling the city, this is an option for them to bike. But right now, as long as they're there, unfortunately we can't. It's like Taliban in Afghanistan.
5: But you think the mothers and the daughters remember this day and know that at some point it could happen again?
6: Definitely. That's one mission that I'm going to do and remind the people that one day under, you know, controlling these rebels and under the airstrikes of Saudi coalition, that we were able to do it under 3 days of truce. But one day, you never know.
5: You just sound like such a badass because it doesn't sound as dangerous as I think it actually was. Do you just have nerves of steel or what? Like, how dangerous was this?
6: Well, it was so dangerous thinking about it today. But at the moment, I didn't think about it because I was afraid if I'm going to stop myself from doing it. I was panicking. I was really panicking because I was responsible for the girls who was going to come in. And there was a big, huge, like, possibility that we'll be shot, we will be beaten, we will be kidnapped. And this is what I'm seeing today from the rebels that they're controlling Sana'a. This is what they do for women, especially outspoken women like me or anybody try to challenge them. So definitely doing this, I was risking my life and risking other people, but we didn't have anything to lose at that point. Like, either we're going to die from airstrikes or from these people. So I decided at least, you know, doing whatever I want to have. That's my right. And when you think this is your right, you're not that afraid. Like, you're willing to challenge whatever it needs to go out. And you just do it.
5: It's incredible. Incredible, incredible. And can you describe some of the beautiful photographs, the photographs related to this historic event?
6: Well, my favorite photo is the one that comes with the background of the mosque. But I loved taking pictures while the girls were getting on the bike and just riding the bike and, you know, seeing their abayas are just flying at the back of their bike. So I never imagined that I would see that at all. So seeing that, I felt like I was in a dream.

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The Moth can be found on all major social media platforms. That's it for this episode. We hope you'll join us next time.

This episode of The Moth Radio Hour was produced by me, Jay Allison, and Sarah Austin Jeunesse, who also hosted and directed the stories in the show, along with Catherine Burns. Co-producer is Vicky Merrick, associate producer Emily Couch. The Moth's leadership team includes Gina Duncan, Christina Norman, Marina Kluche, Jennifer Hickson, Jordan Cardinale, Caledonia Cairns, Kate Teller, Suzanne Rust, Sarah Jane Johnson, and Patricia Urena. Moth stories are true, as remembered and affirmed by the storytellers. Our theme music is by The Drift. 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

0: Forget Freud. New Yorker cartoonist Roz Chast is the best interpreter of dreams, hands down. I'm Meg Wolitzer, and on this Selected Shorts, Chast reads from her new book, I Must Be Dreaming.
1: So I had this dream about Danny DeVito. I dreamed that I was married to him. In my dream, he lay with his head in my lap, gazing up at me with adoration. And I thought, I'm not in love with him, but it's nice to be adored, so maybe this will work out.
0: Stay with us for fiction about sleep and dreams with hilarious tales from Chast's own vault of neuroses. You're listening to Selected Shorts, where our greatest actors transport us through the magic of fiction, one short story at a time. As long as people have been telling stories, dreams have been a narrative tool to communicate meaning. Dreams appear in ancient Sumerian, Egyptian, and Greek stories. They motivate characters in early novels like The Tale of Genji and Don Quixote. Dreams are irresistible to writers, with good reason. Because dreams are ultimately kind of mysterious, there are a lot of ways to use them. If a writer is skilled enough, they can even make their own dreams entertaining. Seriously. Set aside all the time some friend or partner or friend's partner droned on about their uninteresting dream. We actually know someone who cracked the code. It's New Yorker cartoonist Roz Chast. For decades, she has spun her anxious thoughts and careful observations into comedy gold. And she's shared them in books including What I Hate from A to Z and Can't We Talk About Something More Pleasant? And as her new book, I Must Be Dreaming, proves, Roz Chast can make her own dreams not just relatable, but compelling. Being dreams, of course, they are a little weird, but they're also hilarious. Chast's book is charming, and she is too. So we invited her to host a night of stories about dreams and hear excerpts from her book, too. This Selected Shorts is the product of that live show with different ways to look at dreams. Here she is, introducing the evening on stage at Symphony Space.
1: Ever since I was a kid, I was interested not only in the content of my dreams, but the fact that one dreamed at all. Why didn't I switch off when I fell asleep? And what was this mishmash of stuff that projected itself inside my head like my own weird theater that showed nonsensical movies on a nightly basis? And some years ago, I was working on a book that was going nowhere, and I really sort of hated working on it, and I procrastinated any time I could. And what I got involved with was drawing up my dreams. And I enjoyed it so much, kind of taking the dream and cartoonifying it. As I say in this book, they're like the fillets of the dreams. And this was the first one that I drew up, Bissell and the Glove. My mother and her friend, a man named Bissell, I don't know this person, had come into possession of O.J. Simpson's famous glove. This Bissell guy telephoned her to tell her of his great business idea. We can rent it out for parties. As a matter of fact, I'm wearing it right now. And my mother had a different opinion. That glove belongs in a safety deposit box.
0: That was Roz Chast sharing how her book of illustrated dreams, I Must Be Dreaming, came to be. Now, let's get to the stories. Our first piece is by Ed Park. He's a longtime writer and editor whose work has appeared in The Atlantic, Harper's, and The New Yorker. His titles include the novel Same Bed, Different Dreams, which was named one of the top 10 books of 2023 by Publishers Weekly. This piece, a kind of late-night fever dream tweaked by pharmaceuticals, is called The Wife on Ambien. Reading it is John Fugelsang, an actor, comic, and the host of Tell Me Everything on Sirius XM. He unsurprisingly finds his way into the story's comic elements. And now, Ed Park's The Wife on Ambien, read by John Fugelsang.

Ambien. The wife on Ambien knows the score. I mean this literally. Rangers, 4-3 in the overtime. Devils fall to the Flames, 3-1. Knicks lose again at home. In the morning, I open the paper, and none of this checks out. The wife on Ambien calls me Bob, calls me Mom, calls me Mr. Blue Pants. The wife on Ambien makes false starts. In 1 week, she has sketched a music hall. She is not an architect. Designed a drone. She is not an engineer. Written 2 scenes of a play called Haunted Masquerade. Her MFA is in sculpture. The handwriting is a bear, but I piece together a plot. A society lady leads double life in the London of Jack the Ripper. In the morning, the wife on Ambien denies authorship. Though at lunch, I hear the first line of the soliloquy leave her lips. The wife on Ambien cooks eggs. I take pains to hide the ingredients and the hardware. Still, she conjures omelets from a secret stash of eggs. With a pan, I somehow miss. She singes her robe. I gain 5 pounds in a month. The wife on Ambien gets fresh. She moves on top of me like it's spin class. That was nice, I say afterwards. Really nice. It reminds me of our wedding night. Paris, my God, we were so young. Do you remember how the stars, I say, then stop? Because she's already snoring. The wife on Ambien tries to order Ambien on Amazon. The wife on Ambien makes up the names of golfers. The wife on Ambien keeps me guessing. You don't want to know what I did in Tucson, she says, patting me on the head like a child. I'd better not say what went down in West Hartford. Tell me, I say. She looks around for some eggs. The wife on Ambien recites the poetry of T.S. Eliot, sings the music of Jesus and Mary Chain, calculates how much we have to save to retire. Her figures vary. The wife on Ambien also tells me it doesn't matter that the sun will swallow the earth exactly 8 billion years or 13 weeks or 24 hours from now. The wife on Ambien orders Uber after Uber. The cars stream toward us like a series of sharks. It's 4 a.m. Drivers from many countries gather on the corner, fling curses at our window, break out the booze, arrange marriages among their offspring. The wife on Ambien hacks into my Facebook account and leaves slurs on the pages of my enemies. Get a life, you're a joke. She joins political causes directly opposed to her own. I spend an hour every morning cleaning up the digital trail. The wife on Ambien shouts, Atlantis! Just that, Atlantis! The wife on Ambien drinks an entire quart of milk. She washes out the slim jug and stands it up in the recycling bin like a soldier. The wife on Ambien forgets about our children, Danica, 11, and Morris, 5. We named them after a race car driver and a cat. It was her idea. She had it on Ambien. I get home from work after 9 and see all the kids attacking each other with belts while she sleeps. All the cushions and pillows piled in the center of the room. Don't wreck our fort, Daddy, Morris says. It's more like a tower, I say. Then don't wreck our tower, Danica says. What about your homework, I ask my daughter. Homework's for losers, she says. Losers like you, Morris says. Honey, I call, but the wife on Ambien is sawing logs. The wife on Ambien takes her vitamins, organizes the spice rack. She alphabetizes the shelves in the hallway and polishes my shoes. She wanders a while, adjusting picture frames that are out of true. Everything looks cleaner in the morning. But other nights, she's knocking tchotchkes off tables, surrounding the wastebasket with coffee grounds in ritual fashion. The wife on Ambien, how can I describe her? The way she tilts her head reminds me of pictures of her grandmother as a youth. The way she does a Bronx cheer reminds me of my first boss who was in the Merchant Marine. The wife on Ambien scrolls through her phone, swipes with her eyes shut. I can't wrench it from her iron grip. In the morning, she asks, did you change the time zone to Dubai? I sense a light. It's 3:15 a.m. And the wife on Ambien is playing...

0: Online poker. Around the virtual table are Joker 17, Ace in Hole, and Mr. Blue Pants. I would force her to stop, but she's winning by a lot. Someone has to bring home the bacon while my startup starts up. That's how I figure it. I'm seeking funding for a virtual reality venture that will let you live in the home you grew up in. The wife on Ambien can list the presidents in order. The wife in real life can't. The wife on Ambien tries her hand at painting. The tubes are open. The brushes stand in a coffee can of gray water. There's a becoming beige smudge on her brow. But where are the canvases? Whither the tableau? Many years later, when we move out of the city, I find her art under a box of books in a basement storage locker. These are all pictures of toast, I say. The wife on Ambien solves Danica's Rubik's Cube. The wife on Ambien insists she doesn't snore. One night, I set up my phone to record her, balancing it on an eyeglasses case between our pillows, wondering if that's legal. In the morning, the device tells a different tale. It's just me calling out her name. My voice thinning to a whine, like a dog that strayed too far from its master. A voice that would keep the best of us up at night. Thank you.
1: That was Ed Park's story, The Wife on Ambien, performed by John Fugelsang. You know, I tried to write a story like that once, something autobiographical, but The Wife on Alka-Seltzer Plus just felt a little less dramatic somehow. Now let's hear from New Yorker cartoonist Roz Chast, our inspiration for this show.
2: I don't know about you guys, but I have a lot of repeating dreams, and these are some of them, alone at a party, I have a terrible disease. New York City has an unusual neighborhood, a beach in Midtown, well, I'll be. Once again, I have lost my purse. The subway is different today. This is the X train, and it is in the Alps. And pregnant and old. And this is not a happy dream.
1: That was Roz Chast performing an excerpt from her cartoon memoir, I Must Be Dreaming. Next, something from British writer Tessa Hadley. She is the prolific author of titles including Free Love and After the Funeral. This story about how dreams might push us into real-world action is the title story from her collection, Bad Dreams and Other Stories. It is read by Rita Wolfe, an actor who has appeared in off-Broadway shows, including The Michaels and An Ordinary Muslim and A Delicate Balance. And now here's Bad Dreams by Tessa Hadley, performed by Rita Wolfe.
3: Bad Dreams. A child woke up in the dark. She seemed to swim up into consciousness as if to a surface, which she then broke through, looking around with her eyes open. At first, the darkness was implacable, but as she stared into the darkness, familiar forms began to loom through it. The pale outline of a window, printed by the street lamp against the curtains. The horizontals on the opposite wall, which were the shelves where she and her brother kept their books and toys. The child knew these details by heart, though she couldn't see them in the dark. She was where she always was when she woke up, in her own bedroom, in the top bunk, her younger brother asleep in the lower one. She struggled to sit up out of the tightly wound nest of sheets and blankets. She was asthmatic and feared not being able to catch her breath. Something had happened, she was sure, while she was asleep. She didn't know what it was at first, but the strong dread it had left behind didn't subside with the confusion of waking. Then she remembered that this thing had happened inside her sleep, in her dream. She had dreamt something horrible and so plausible that it was vividly present as soon as she remembered it. She had dreamt that she was reading her favorite book, the one she read over and over, and actually had been reading earlier that night until her mother came to turn off the light. In the dream, she had been turning its pages as usual when, beyond the story's familiar last words, she discovered an extra section that she had never seen before. A short paragraph set on a page by itself, headed Epilogue. She was an advanced reader for 9 and knew about prologues and epilogues, though it didn't occur to her then that she was the author of her own dreams and must have invented this epilogue herself. It seemed so completely a found thing, alien and unanticipated, coming from outside herself, against her will. In the real book she loved, Swallows and Amazons, 6 children spent their summers in perfect freedom, sailing dinghies on a lake, absorbed in adventures and rivalries that were half invented games and half truth, pushing across the threshold of safety into a thrilling unknown. All the details in the book had the solidity of life, though it wasn't her own life. She didn't have servants or boats or a lake or an absent father in the Navy. She had read all the other books in the series too, and she acted out their stories with her friends at school, although they lived in a city and none of them had ever been sailing. The world of Swallows and Amazons existed in a dimension parallel to her own, touching it only in their games. Now the child seemed to see the impersonal print of the dream epilogue written on the darkness in front of her eyes. "John and Roger both went on to..." it began in a businesslike voice. Of course, the words weren't actually in front of her eyes, and parts of what was written were elusive when she sought them. Certain sentences, though, were scored into her awareness as sharply as if she'd heard them read aloud. Roger drowned at sea in his 20s. John suffered with a bad heart. The Blackett sisters, long illnesses. Titi killed in an unfortunate accident. The litany of deaths tore jaggedly into the tissue that the book had woven, making everything lopsided and hideous. The epilogue's gloating, bland language, complacently regretful, seemed to relish catching her out in her dismay. "Oh, didn't you know? Susan lived to a ripe old age." Susan was the dullest of the Swallows, tame and sensible, in charge of cooking and housekeeping. Still, the idea of her ripe old age was full of horror. Wasn't she just a girl with everything ahead of her? The child knew that the epilogue existed only in her dream, but she couldn't dispel the taint of it, clinging to her thoughts. When she was younger, she had called to her mother if she woke in the night, but something stopped her from calling out now. She didn't want to tell anyone about the dream. She was afraid, anyway, that her mother wouldn't understand the awfulness of the dream if she tried to explain it. She might laugh or think it was silly. For the first time, the child felt as if she were alone in her own home. Not wanting to lie down in the place where she'd had the dream, she swung over the side rail of the bed and reached with her bare feet for the steps of the ladder. The lower bunk was a cave so dark that she couldn't make out the shape of her sleeping brother. Quietly, she opened her bedroom door. The doors to the kitchen and the lounge, which were at the back of the flat, stood open onto the windowless hallway. A thin blue light falling through them lay in rectangles on the hall carpet. She had read about moonlight, but had never taken in its reality before. It made the lampshade of Spanish wrought iron, which had always hung from a chain in the hallway, seem suddenly as barbaric as a cage or a portcullis in a castle. Everything was tidy in the kitchen. The dishcloth had been wrung out and hung on the edge of the plastic washing up bowl. Something on a plate was wrapped in greaseproof paper. The sewing machine was put away under its cover at one end of the table. The pieces of Liberty Lawn print, which her mother was cutting out for one of her ladies, were folded carefully in their paper bag to keep them clean. Liberty Lawn. Her mother named it reverently, like an incantation, though the daily business of her sewing wasn't reverent, but briskly pragmatic, cutting and pinning and snipping at seams with pinking shears, running the machine with her head bent close to the work in bursts of concentration. One hand always raised to the wheel to slow it, or breaking threads quickly in the little clip behind the needle. The chatter of the sewing machine, racing and easing and halting and starting up again, was like a busy engine driving their days. In the lounge, the child paddled her toes in the hair of the white goatskin rug. She touched the pages heaped on her father's writing desk. His meaning, densely tangled in his black italic writing, seemed more accessible through her fingertips in the dark than it ever was in daylight, when its difficulty thwarted her. He was studying for his degree in the evenings, after teaching at school all day. She and her brother played quietly so as not to disturb him. Their mother had impressed upon them the importance of his work. He was writing about a book, Leviathan. His ink bottle had left imprints on the desk's leather inlay, and he stored his notes on a shelf in cardboard folders, carefully labelled, the pile of folders growing ever higher. The child was struck by the melancholy of this accumulation. Sometimes she felt a pang of fear for her father, as if he were exposed and vulnerable. And yet, when he wasn't working, he charmed her with his jokes, pretending to be poisoned when he tasted the cakes she had made, teasing her school friends until they blushed. She never feared in the same way for her mother. Her mother was capable. She was the whole world. In their absence, her parents were more distinctly present to her than usual, as individuals with their own unfathomable adult preoccupations. She was aware of their lives running backward from this moment into a past she could never enter. This moment, too, the one fitted around her now as inevitably and closely as a skin, would one day become the past. Its details then would seem remarkable and poignant, and she would never be able to return inside them. The chairs in the lounge, formidable in the dimness, seemed drawn up as if for a spectacle, waiting more attentively than if they were filled with people. The angular recliner built of black tubular steel, with lozenges of polished wood for arms. The cone-shaped wicker basket in its round wrought iron frame. The black-painted wooden armchair with orange cushions. And the low divan covered in striped olive-green cotton. The reality of the things in the room seemed more substantial to the child than she was herself, and she wanted in a sudden passion to break something, to disrupt this world of her home, sealed in its mysterious stillness, where her bare feet made no sound on the lino or the carpets. On impulse, using all her strength, she pushed at the recliner from behind, tipping it over slowly until it was upside down with its top resting on the carpet and its legs in the air, the rubber ferrules on its feet unexpectedly silly in the moonlight, like prim, tiny shoes. Then she tipped over the painted chair so that its cushions flopped out. She pulled the wicker cone out of its frame and turned the frame over, flipped up the goatskin rug. She managed to make very little noise, just a few soft bumps and thuds. When she had finished, though, the room looked as if a hurricane had blown through it, throwing the chairs about. She was shocked by what she'd effected, but gratified too. The after-sensation of strenuous work tingled in her legs and arms, and she was breathing fast. Her whole body rejoiced in the chaos. Perhaps it would be funny when her parents saw it in the morning. At any rate, nothing, nothing would ever make her tell them that she'd done it. They would never know. And that was funny, too. A private hilarity bubbled up in her, though she wouldn't give way to it. She didn't want to make a sound. At that very moment, as she surveyed her crazy handiwork, the moon sank below the top of the wall outside, and the room darkened, all its solidity withdrawn. The child's mother woke up early in the dawn. Had her little boy called out to her? He sometimes woke in the night and had strange fits of crying, during which he didn't recognize her and screamed in her arms for his mummy. She listened but heard nothing. Yet she was as fully, promptly awake as if there had been some summons or a bell had rung. Carefully she sat up, not wanting to wake her sleeping husband, who was lying on his side with his knees drawn up and his back to her, the bristle of his crew cut, the only part of him visible above the blankets. The room was just as she had left it when she went to sleep, except that his clothes were thrown on top of hers on the chair. He had stayed up late, working on his essay. She remembered dimly that when he got into bed, she had turned over, snuggling up to him, and that in her dream she had seemed to fit against the shape of him as sweetly as a nut into its shell, losing herself inside him. But now he was lost, somewhere she couldn't follow him. Sometimes in the mornings, especially if they hadn't made love the night before, she would wake to find herself beside this stranger, buried away from her miles deep, frowning in his sleep. His immobility then seemed a kind of comment or a punishment directed at her. The grey light in the room was diffuse and hesitant. Even on sunny days, these rooms at the front of the flat weren't bright. She had been happy in this flat at first, in the new freedom of her married life. But now, she resented the neighbours always brooding overhead and was impatient to move to a place they could have all to themselves. But that would have to wait until he finished his degree. She eased out from under the warmth of the blankets. In the hall, she listened at the door of the children's room, which stood ajar. Nothing. The lavatory was chilly. Its tiny high window made it feel like a prison cell, but a blackbird sang liquidly outside in the yard. On the way back to bed, she looked into the kitchen, where everything was as she'd left it. He hadn't even made his cocoa or eaten the sandwich she'd put out for him before he came to bed. His refraining made her tense her jaw, as if he had repudiated her and preferred his work. She should have been a painter, she thought in a flash of anger, not a housewife and a dressmaker. Still, her orderly kitchen reassured her, the scene of her daily activity, poised and quiescent now, awaiting the morning when she'd pick it up again with renewed energy. Perhaps he'd like bacon for his breakfast. She had saved up her housekeeping to buy him some. His mother had cooked bacon for him every morning. When she glanced into the lounge, her shock at the sight of the chairs thrown about was as extreme as a hand clapped over her mouth from behind. The violence was worse because it was frozen, in silence, had lain in wait, gloating, while she suspected nothing. Someone had broken in. She was too afraid in the first moments to call out to her husband. She waited in the doorway, holding her breath for the movement that would give the intruder away. It was awful to think that a few minutes ago she had gone, unprotected, all the way down the lonely passageway to the lavatory. Then, as her panic subsided, she took in the odd specificity of the chaos. Only the chairs were overturned at the centre of the room. Nothing else had been touched. Nothing pulled off the shelves and thrown on the floor. Nothing smashed. The lounge windows were tightly closed, just as the back door had surely been closed in the kitchen. Nothing had been taken. Had it? The wireless was intact on its shelf. Rousing out of her stupor, she crossed to the desk and opened the drawer where her husband kept his band earnings. The money was safe, £3.10 in notes and some loose change, along with his pipe and pipe cleaners and dirty tobacco pouch, the smell of which stayed on her fingers when she closed the drawer. Instead of waking her husband, she tried the window catches, then went around checking the other rooms of the flat. The kitchen door and the front door were both securely bolted, and no one could have climbed in through the tiny window in the lavatory. Soundless, on her bare feet, she entered the children's bedroom and stood listening to their breathing. Her little boy stirred in his sleep but didn't cry. Her daughter was spread-eagled awkwardly amid the menagerie of her stuffed toys and dolls. Their window, too, was fastened shut. There was no intruder in the flat, and only one explanation for the crazy scene in the front room. Her imagination danced with affront and dismay. Chilled, she returned to stand staring in the lounge. Her husband was moody, and she'd always known that he had anger buried in him, but he'd never done anything like this before, nothing so naked and outrageous. She supposed he must have got frustrated with his studies before he came to bed. Or was the disorder a derisory message meant for her, because he despised her homemaking, her domestication of the free life he'd once had. Perhaps the mess was even supposed to be some kind of brutal joke. She couldn't imagine how she had slept through the outburst. This time, for once, she was clearly in the right, wasn't she? He had been childish, giving way to his frustration, as if she didn't feel fed up sometimes, and he criticized her for her bad temper. He had such high standards for everyone else. From now on, she would hold on to this new insight into him, no matter how reasonable he seemed. Her disdain hurt her like a bruise to the chest. She was more used to admiring him. But it was also exhilarating. She seemed to see the future with great clarity, looking forward through a long tunnel of antagonism in which her husband was her enemy. This awful truth appeared to be something she had always known, though in the past it had been clouded in uncertainty, and now she saw it starkly. Calmly and quietly, she picked up each chair, put back the cushions which had tumbled onto the carpet, straightened the goatskin rug. The room looked as serene as if nothing had ever happened in it. The joke of its serenity erupted inside her like bubbles of soundless laughter. Nothing, nothing would ever make her acknowledge what he'd done, or the message he'd left for her, although when he saw the room restored to its rightful order, he would know that she knew. She would wait for him to be the first to acknowledge in words the passage of this silent violence between them. In the bedroom, she lay down beside her husband, with her back turned. Her awareness of her situation seemed pure and brilliant, and she expected to lie awake, burning at his nearness. There was less than an hour to wait before she had to get up again. She'd got back into bed only because her feet were cold and it was too early to switch on the electric fire in the kitchen. But almost at once, she dropped into a deep sleep, particularly blissful, as if she were falling down through syrupy darkness, her limbs unbound and bathing in warmth. When she woke again, this time her little boy really was calling out to her, she remembered immediately what had happened in the night, but she also felt refreshed and blessed. A young wife fried bacon for her husband. The smell of it filled the flat. Her son was eating cereal at the table. Her husband was preoccupied, packing exercise books into his worn briefcase, opening the drawer in his desk where he kept his pipe and tobacco, dropping these into the pocket of his tweed jacket. But he came at some point to stand behind his wife at the stove and put his arms around her, nuzzling her neck, kissing her behind her ear, and she leaned back into his kiss, as she always did, tilting her head to give herself to him. When the bacon was ready, she served it up on a plate with fried bread and a tomato and poured his tea, then went to find out why their daughter was dawdling in the bedroom. The girl was sitting on the edge of her brother's bunk, trying to pull on her knee-length socks with one hand while she held a book open in front of her eyes with the other. Her thin, freckled face was nothing like her mother's. One white sock was twisted around her leg with its dirty heel sticking out at the front, and the book was surely the same one she'd already read several times. The child was insistent, though, that she needed to start reading it all over again from the beginning. Her mother took the book away and chivied her along.
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1: Welcome back. This is Selected Shorts, where our greatest actors transport us through the magic of fiction, one short story at a time. I'm Meg Wolitzer. Dreams. That's what we're exploring in this week's shorts. Not only do a lot of short stories use dreams as a plot point, but the stories themselves can kind of feel like dreams with their own logic, their own weird twists. Next, a piece from writer Tom Barbash. He writes both fiction and nonfiction, and his books include The Dakota Winters and The Last Good Chance. We're going to hear the title story from his collection, Stay Up With Me. While dreams aren't the bulk of the narrative here, they make up a very crucial element just under the surface. Performing it is Jason Ralph. He's an actor who made his name on stage and has since appeared in series including The Marvelous Mrs. Maisel and starred in The Magicians. Here's Jason Ralph in his Selected Shorts debut, reading Tom Barbash's Stay Up With Me.
8: Stay Up With Me. Henry is in the part of the dream where his father carries him piggyback through the shoulder-high waves. His father's t-shirt is soaked through, and the salt water is making the cut on Henry's elbow sting when a woman's voice calls out, Henry. Henry. And before his eyes open, he knows who it is. He can tell by the smell of her shampoo that it's Alice. He'd been napping in the cafe around the corner from his apartment, the one open till midnight. He just left, Alice says, sitting down at Henry's table, which is by the corner window. She does this fairly frequently. She finds Henry, now a boy-faced 31, somewhere in the neighborhood when she wants his advice. Once, when she needed to choose between two job offers, she searched the grocery store, three coffee shops, and two bars before discovering him seated with his eyes closed on the couch at the laundry mat. Henry has been escaping into dreams a lot lately, in movie theaters or on buses or subways, but mainly in cafes or coffee shops where he spends the bulk of his afternoons and evenings reading or working on one of his scripts. He thanked me, she says with a pained smile. Services rendered, I guess. And he stares at her blankly and then glances at his watch. I'm sorry to bug you, but I really need you, Henry. And she gives him the little girl pout, the one that often convinces him to give her rides or buy her dinner. All right, then. When did he come over? Just after 9, and Henry does the math. It's 11 now. Well, that's efficiency. It's not like that. He works in the emergency room, and he has this ridiculous schedule. Anyway, I think I was insensitive to him. How so? His dog died this morning. I guess that's a pretty big deal. Yeah, I'd say so. I told him I was sorry. I was really sorry. Many times over, I don't know. I mean, how many times can you say, my God, that's awful. That's so sad. I mean, I had a pretty traumatic run-in at work, and I kept it to myself. Dogs are family members, Henry says as he gazes down at his screenplay, which is about a spy mission in Tanzania during World War II, and he considers letting Alice read some of it, and then he remembers how badly that went last time. He said it had a heart attack. Since when did dogs start having heart attacks? I thought of a dog dressed up like one of those overworked executives eating too much bacon cheeseburgers and then like keeling over. Henry looks at the other tables to see if anyone else is hearing this. I'm going back to work, he says. Not just yet. Henry, I've got a deadline, but you were sleeping, napping. She bites her lower lip and sighs. You want to maybe go grab a drink, she says. He considers the offer. Henry is in the parched badlands of a dry spell, and the thought of a couple drinks with Alice followed by a trip to his apartment is like sugar rush, apt to raise his spirits for an hour or so before dropping him into a prolonged crash. Maybe not. All right, she says. Can I just sit here with you and read for a while? Remember when we used to do that? Do you have something to read? Nope. Henry hands her a book from his bag and then goes back to working on his screenplay. Alice begins reading the book and twirling a strand of her straight brown hair around a pencil. And after a while, she tilts her head thoughtfully and she asks him, "How's your dad, Henry?" "He's good. I think about him all the time." And Henry raises his eyebrows dubiously. "Let's go visit him this weekend like we did that one time. Remember when we went to the movies afterward? Moulin Rouge." They had arrived 10 minutes late and they had to sit in the front row. And with all the jump cuts and the pulsating lights, Henry felt like he might go blind. "I thought I would cheer you up." "You thought it would cheer you up. You were the one who was being strange." "Water under the bridge," he says. But Henry remembers it vividly. He was planning to ask Alice to move in with him that night, after they made a lobby drop-off of some books at his father's, and his father insisted that they come up for a quick drink so he could finally meet Henry's girl. And his old-fashioned use of the word touched Henry enough to consent. He had assured Henry that his apartment was in cocktail party shape, and possibly, in his eyes, it was. He'd set out a full bar, dusty bottles of Tanqueray and Stoli and Maker's Mark, a few wedges of odd-tasting cheese, some hard salami, what might have been pâté. And he'd clearly vacuumed, and he straightened the furniture, but along the most of cursory of investigations, Henry saw trouble, a moth-eaten alligator sweater thrown over piles of paper in his office, mold growing on the refrigerator shelves and in the corners of the bathroom. Until that night, it was possible for Henry to live in a state of suspended judgment about his father's circumstances. But now through Alice's eyes, he saw every coffee stain in the carpet or stray clump of rice on the kitchen stove as proof of his father's alarming decline. His father had downed a martini or two before they arrived, giving him the jittery, gin-emboldened air of a nightclub MC trying to earn the love of an unresponsive audience. He told a few old stories, told them flawlessly, and then, like a man who takes the wrong road on the way home and finds himself on a street very much like his but which doesn't contain his house, lost his bearings. When he recovered, he warmed to Alice and he acted around her like a teenager with a crush, and she flirted back. It irritated Henry, but he knew that it was simply her way of making herself comfortable in a strange situation. And when Alice leaned down to retrieve a fallen ice cube, Henry caught his father admiring her. When his father retreated to the kitchen for a forgotten hors d'oeuvre, Henry apologized for the mess in the apartment. "It's fine. He's been a perfect host," Alice said, without knowing how true that had once been. In the old life, his parents' parties were legend. Posh caterers, pianists, and torch song singers, and guests in black tie, all before the business tanked and before his father fell asleep smoking a cigarette burning two rooms of their brownstone and before Henry's mother left, sending Henry plummeting into that blind alley of resentment where he both hated his father for making his mother leave and felt responsible for him and his fragile loneliness. At the door, Henry's father pressed Alice's hand in his and he told her, eyes moist, how much he loved his son. And that Henry was all that he had left in the world. And then, perhaps losing his spot in time again, he apologized to them both about the fire, and he showed Alice the burn marks on his forearm and his shin. "How often do you see him?" Alice asked when they were outside on the street. Once a month, maybe? The truth was closer to once a week. "I really like him," she said, and then added, "He's different from what I expected." "How so?" Henry asked, but he knew. Henry had gone to Blue Blazer private schools, and his father lived in a nice Upper East Side block, and she'd been imagining luxury, or at least the semblance of order. "He looked like him, you know?" Henry peered at his reflection in a shop window. He looked more like his mother, he thought. She said a few more nice things about his father, about his sense of humor and the first edition book she'd found on his shelves, but Henry wasn't listening. "I think we should move in together," he said. She ran her finger down his sideburn as though he were an injured pet. "There's an idea," she said. Alice heads up to the counter now and orders a glass of wine and an espresso for Henry so that he'll stay awake with her. It is in this cafe that the two of them first met. It was after they'd both attended a screening at NYU where Henry once taught a class for a former teacher who had pneumonia. Alice and a friend were talking about films in general, and Henry offered them a few well-honed observations about Otto Preminger and John Cassavetes. Alice had long legs, ringlets of brown hair, and alabaster skin with six small earrings circling one ear, and a little too much mascara around her large brown eyes. And she seemed interested in Henry's opinions and countered with a few provoking ones of her own. She was slightly younger than him, 25 or so, and she'd seen most of the movies that Henry cherished and read many of his favorite books, and before long they were spending entire weekends at Alice's place, staying up until 4 watching underground films that Henry brought home from his part-time job at the film archive, or just messing around and waking at noon. And some nights they'd hit a party thrown by one of Alice's friends, but they rarely stayed long, and sometimes after a cocktail or two, they'd sneak off to a back bedroom or bathroom or stairwell. And they learned how to keep their voices down and their eyes open and were caught only once by someone who was too high to care. One night, as they entered a restaurant for a late-night supper, Alice and a satin t-shirt and a narrow black skirt, hair pulled back in a spiky bun. Henry, lazily self-assured in the tan suede shirt Alice picked out for him, Alice's hand in his rear jeans pocket, he paused to imagine what they must look like, and they're just bliss. Like the kind of people you would die to be. Henry's thoughts are floating in that time as he leaves the coffee shop with Alice and heads with her towards the blue-lit bar where they used to get tipsy together and make out. Henry hates the moment in which he wants her all over again because it feels like a regression. And so he treats her with a forged indifference, which he hopes will realign the balance of desire between them. They have far too much history to ever make this work, he thinks. But in certain moments, moments like this one, or on the occasional nights that Alice decides to sleep over, he wonders. They are fluent in each other's faults and wounds and hypocrisies, and so sleeping together has this feel of sleeping with a failed part of themselves, like pornography with familiar dialogue. He could teach a course on their maneuverings, he thinks, and yet he'd always get it half wrong. "There's no one I'm closer to in the whole world than you, Henry." "I feel the same," he says breezily before realizing it might be true. He wants to tell her his theory that that night at his father's had pushed them off course. Alice had witnessed Henry's future, or so he imagined, and so to alter that trajectory, she began needling him about finding a full-time job or selling one of the dozen screenplays he'd finished. And she took heed of his subpar housekeeping and his smoking, which Henry said he'd stop, but he never did, and he rebelled by smoking more and allowing the plates to pile up. And the question of them living together was never brought up again. She asked him at a Burger King one night about his family when he was a kid, a softball toss so he could give her something positive to hook into. And he refused to describe aloud any of the happy scenes that he'd been playing over in his mind in order to get to sleep, the surf and turf barbecues, the Florida vacations, the weekend parties at the Cape, rides in his father's white Mustang convertible, his mother reading him Watership Down when he was 8, and to his thrill, changing one of the rabbits' names to Henry. They felt too much like the right answer to an admissions interview. "Like everyone else's," he said. And then a more unsettling memory came to him of when he'd actually last spoken to his mother. She'd called from Albuquerque, New Mexico, from the house where she was raising two other children with a different husband to tell Henry that she loved him and always would. It was late Thanksgiving night, and her voice felt so close he was certain she was just down the block. "Henry," she said, as though it hadn't been 5 years, as though they had just been speaking, Are you awake? Alice waited for him to say something, anything, but he only glared at her and he lit another cigarette, staring at the match like he wanted to set the place on fire. They're drinking whiskeys now, seated across from each other in a booth. Alice smiles fondly. It's so easy, isn't it? She says. In some ways. Remember the things we did in that bathroom? That wasn't me, Henry says. Funny, well, he kind of looked like you. I was pretty hammered, she says. To be truthful, Alice was never as drunk as she pretended to be. She was always in control and always looking, watching, grading Henry, or so he believed. Remember when we sat on the opposite sides of the bar and pretended that we didn't know each other? That I remember. I kept sending you drinks, and then you made me pay you back. I guess I did. Henry sips his drink, and he watches how the ice cubes catch the light from the bar. I was such an asshole to you, Henry. Oh, I don't know. I mean, who can tell about these things? This is our place, and I shouldn't have come here with someone else. It takes him a moment to realize what she's talking about. He'd managed to put from his mind the afternoon that she'd brought the faced music executive here, and Henry had seen them through the side window. By then it didn't matter, Henry says, but it had made him crazy seeing them flirting and ear-nibbling like a scene from early Alice and Henry. And he got wasted at a dive bar down the block, and then he shattered the window of a black Saab 93, the model of car that he'd seen the date and Alice riding in the weekend before. He used a rusted metal folding chair someone had left on the street. Utterly senseless, since the car that Alice's guy owned was blue. Alice leans toward Henry now and runs her hand from his temple across the back of his head. Her index finger brushes a lock of hair behind his ear, and he feels very sleepy. And she pulls his face to her and kisses his cheek. Let's go back to your place, she says. On their walk to Henry's apartment, he thinks again of his father and how rather than dismissing Alice's concern about his father, it might be better to tell her the chronology of events since that awkward visit, how Henry had put him in a managed care facility and how his father had become paranoid and frightened, but how for five full hours on his 65th birthday, his father had been himself. At 40, and how he and Henry laughed and reminisced together like lost best friends. Alice and Henry hold hands up the stairs as they enter Henry's clean apartment. And it crosses his mind that maybe they could try things again, because it was easy in a way. And they sit in his bed and kiss and then slip beneath the white down quilt. And Alice asks him, "You don't think he's a lost cause, do you?" "I haven't given up on him," he says. And from her confused silence, he realizes that she isn't asking about his father. It stumps him for a moment, and then he remembers. "Oh, right," he says. "He'll come back. It's a weird place to bring it up, I know, but I kind of like him, and I didn't want to be rude to him." And then neither of them says anything for a while, and she places her arm across his chest. "You're so good for me, Henry," she says. "You really are." He feels very tired and then very cynical, like someone who buys a car and then learns the engine is dead. He turns onto his pillow and he lets his eyes close. And after a while, he hears her softly whispering his name. "Henry. Henry." "What?" She moves his hand. "Do you want to?" "Let's go to sleep," he says, and turns away from her. "I want to," she says, booting him. "No one gets me like you do." He thinks of booting her out, but he has neither the energy nor the inclination. The heat kicks on again with a clank and a hiss. He will move from New York, he thinks. There's nothing to keep him here other than his father, and he can come back to visit and monitor his care by phone from a distance. But he will not stagnate here another year. His father will be happy for him. And he thinks of places he can go, Boston or Los Angeles, where he has contacts and the sort of man he would like to be when he gets there. "It's all for the best," he says to Alice. And tries to explain why, but in his sleepiness he loses the strand and he nods off mid-sentence, and then he drifts back into the dream. The sand dune and the smell of seaweed, his tanned and healthy father carrying a bucket of mussels that his mother would use for the bullabies. The cousins are over, and in the back of the house, Henry has built a fort out of milk crates. Henry, the voice says again. Henry. But he won't come back for her this time. She keeps speaking, or maybe she's only speaking in his dream, but he likes that he can leave her like this, that he can find a place away from her. I'm sorry, the voice says now. It isn't Alice anymore. Say it again, he says. I'm so sorry, sweet Henry. Of course you are.

0: That was Jason Ralph reading Stay Up With Me by Tom Barbash. You almost forget about the dream in that story, don't you? Barbash engages us with Henry's history and the couple's challenges before looping back around to remind us about the place from which Henry's difficulties stem. Now let's hear more from Roz Chast describing her dreams, often featured in New Yorker cartoons.
1: Everybody has these dreams. There's, in fact, a website which is, I think it's called toothdreams.com. Tooth issues and back in high school and there's some sort of crisis. Usually for me, it's I have my schedule or I don't have my schedule. I don't know where I'm supposed to be and then I have to find the office and I don't know where the office is. And I have had this dream so many times that in the dream, I think, wait a minute, I am like the age that I am. I've graduated from high school. This is not a problem. And you would think having this epiphany in the dream, I would never have this dream again. But you would be wrong. And this dream was, it was in the New Yorker not that long ago. A lot of my dreams are, they're pretty mundane, but sometimes they're just funny. So last night I dreamed about shopping for bed slippers. I tried on some big fluffy ones, but I didn't like them. Then I tried on a pair of cute green slippers, which I realized could double as penny loafers. But I would have to put insoles in them because they had no arch support. And the store did not carry arch support insoles, but I bought them anyway. My credit card was a square rather than a rectangle, and it had a picture of a wheat field on it. The lady wasn't sure that the machine would take it, but it did. And when the machine took the card, it made a happy little chime. Ding! The end.
0: That was Roz Chast performing an excerpt from her book of illustrated dreams, I Must Be Dreaming. It may be true that in our own daily lives, we are the only ones interested in our own weird dreams. But dreams can also be raw material. In short, anything but a snooze fest. I'm Meg Wolitzer. Thanks for joining me for Selected Shorts. 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Our team includes Matthew Love, Drew Richardson, Mary Shimkin, Vivienne Woodward, and Magdalene Robleski. 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Our programs presented at the Getty Center in Los Angeles are recorded by Phil Richards. 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This program is also made possible with public funds from the New York State Council on the Arts, with the support of Governor Kathy Hochul and the New York State Legislature. Selected Shorts is produced and distributed by Symphony Space.
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4: All musicians worth their salt already know what song this is we're playing. Iconic, historic, the first hit single released by what would become Motown Records in 1959. The writers Berry Gordy and Janie Bradford, the singer who would become one of Motown's top hit writers himself, Barrett Strong.

Well, there, Barrett Strong singing the song Money, That's What I Want. Barrett Strong, who died in late January 2023, often claimed he'd co-written this top hit. Barry Gordy always said no. But it mattered little in the long run because Barrett Strong did certainly write or co-write so many of Motown's biggest hits, he likely did all right in the royalties department. I'm Paul Ingles, and we're calling this hour Barrett Strong, Motown's Money Man. For all the obvious reasons, in this hour you'll hear why, as you'll hear some of the biggest hits of the 1960s and 1970s that Barrett Strong had a hand in writing. We'll also be tossing in Strong's own turns as a vocalist on his tunes and others' tunes in the early years of Motown. Here's another Barrett Strong co-written classic made famous by Edwin Starr's iconic version.

Paul Ingles here, and we're celebrating the music of Barrett Strong today. There you heard the flip side of his 1959 hit Money for the then Tamla label of Berry Gordy. That one was called Oh, I Apologize. Also, the Temptations version of Papa Was a Rolling Stone, originally released by the Undisputed Truth, but I think the Temps took over ownership of it with their version. Norman Whitfield co-wrote it with Barrett Strong, and Whitfield had a lot to do with the production and arrangement of that song and many of the other songs they wrote together. Strong and Whitfield also teamed up on the song War by Edwin Starr that went to number one in 1970. We're marking many of the great songs Barrett Strong had a hand in today. Strong died at the age of 81, January 29th, 2023. Norman Whitfield had already passed in 2008 at 68. We're spotlighting the Barrett Strong co-written numbers today, including this one from The Undisputed Truth. It's Smiling Faces Sometimes from 1971.

tune called Yes, No, Maybe So. Barrett Strong, the singer, with another one of his early Motown sides. His success as a performer never quite reached the heights of his contributions as a songwriter and co-writer for Motown. In that set, we actually heard the Rolling Stones version of Just My Imagination, co-written by Barrett Strong. Michelle Medegicello's version of Cloud Nine in there, too. Both were big hits for the Temptations. And we started that set with The Undisputed Truth, who had the hit with Smiling Faces Sometimes. And that one was also recorded by The Temptations, too. All written together by Barrett Strong and Norman Whitfield at Motown Records. We're going to hear from Barrett Strong himself about the process there and a solo performance of maybe his greatest Motown co-written hit right after a quick break.

0: I'm Paul Ingalls. Today's special, we're calling Barrett Strong, Motown's Money Man. Barrett died January 29, 2023, at the age of 81. He and the late Norman Whitfield co-wrote so many of the Motown greats. We thought we'd make a parade of them today, as well as toss in some of Barrett Strong's early solo performances as a singer. In the 1990s, Barrett Strong sat in on a New York radio show that was called In Their Own Words to talk about his work at Motown Records.
1: Barrett, take us through a normal day when you were a staff writer, when you and Norman Whitfield were writing songs for the Temps back
2: normal
1: in Detroit.
2: Day.
1: Yeah, what would you do? Would you go into the office, punch in, sit down in a room somewhere, studio?
2: Not really. We would write at my house sometime and sometime at his house, and then we'd go to the studio, and we had an office up there in the building, and we would go there, and we'd listen. And a lot of times we turn the tape on, and we'd do the track, and then we'd write the words and the melodies to the tracks. And we'd listen to the tapes, and we might sit there, and both of us, we might go to sleep, and one go this way, and the other go that way. And then we said, well, we can't do it now. Then we'll wait till later to do it. And we mostly wrote a lot of songs under pressure. We know we had to go in the studio, you know, the act was coming to town. And so we would write it that night or something before we go in the studio.
1: Now you would
2: kind of lazy, like, you know.
1: You would lay down the tracks first. as they eventually got released with the band, with the musicians and stuff.
2: Right.
1: And
2: the
1: then
2: tracks,
1: the
2: right.
1: performers would come to town. They would be out on the road somewhere.
2: On the road. And then they would come to town, and then we'd teach them the song right there in the studio.
1: And they'd sing to the tracks that had already been laid down.
2: Exactly, yeah. Well, that's the only way we had to do it, because, like, you know, it was more like a factory. Like, we were like a machine. We were just going all the time.
1: Yeah. And you still make money off those songs. You still get royalties.
2: Right? Yeah. It's,
1: all right. Off songs like, for instance, when the little raisins sing Heard It Through the Grapevine.
2: Right.
1: Some cash register clicks somewhere for you, I hope.
2: As they say, you get paid.
1: Okay. Can you do that one? Grapevine?
2: Of course.
1: Yeah. This man wrote, I Heard It Through the Grapevine.

Today it's Barrett Strong, Motown's Money Man, an intentional double entendre. He scored the label's first hit record singing the song Money, That's What I Want in 1959, and then later, working principally with Norman Whitfield, Strong co-wrote some of the label's biggest sellers. Barrett Strong continued to record as a vocalist for Motown for a relatively short time after Money broke in 1959. We just heard him sing You Knows What to Do, and also in the set Take Me in Your Arms and Love Me, that Barrett Strong helped write for Gladys Knight and the Pips, and Too Busy Thinking About My Baby, that Marvin Gaye took into the charts. Marvin and Gladys both had big hits with the other tune we heard in that set, I Heard It Through the Grapevine. We heard Strong sing it himself on a New York radio program in the 1990s. Barrett Strong passed away in late January 2023. We've got time for a little bit more of his music. Here's the song Strong and Norman Whitfield wrote for The Temptations that they took to number one in 1969. But we're going to play the version that Al Green put out in 1970, a slower, bluesier version that many artists copied later. It's I Can't Get Next to You, written by Norman Whitfield and the late Barrett Strong. Both gone now, but both will be impossible to forget.

0: you free.
1: Rap on, brother. Rap on.
0: Well, the only person talking about love, man, brother, is the preacher.

Another big hit for the Temptations there, written by Barrett Strong and Norman Whitfield. During the Temptations' psychedelic soul string of hits in the early 1970s, Ball of Confusion, and also Al Green's take on that duo's I Can't Get Next to You. We're going to close today's remembrance of Motown songwriters Norman Whitfield, who passed away in 2008, and the more recently departed Barrett Strong, who died in late January 2023. We're going to slide in one, maybe two more, of Strong's own singing performances at Motown Music. He actually didn't often sing his own songs. This one, though, Whirlwind, he did write. I'm Paul Ingles. Thanks for listening to today's special hour, putting Barrett Strong in our spotlight. And thanks to Barrett for hitting it out of the park with his writing partner Norman Whitfield so many times.

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5: What is Blue Dot all about? 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I'm Dave Schlom, and if I find someone or something interesting, I know you likely will too. 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
6: I'm Nick Spitzer, remembering the late saxophone colossus Sonny Rollins, who passed away in May 2026 at age 95.

0: Ella Mae Morse from Mansfield, Texas, at age 17 with the Cow Cow Boogie. That became the first gold single for Capitol Records in 1942, the same year that that cowboy song was written by Harlem trumpeter Benny Carter for an Abbott and Costello movie, Ride 'em Cowboy, a film that also featured Ella Fitzgerald in her first motion picture role. Sounds like there were urban cowboys and girls from coast to coast. And it's part of the formative world of our guest this hour, Sonny Rollins, who also has some English Caribbean musical influences, and that is coming up on American Roots.
1: Hi, this is Nick Forster. Every week in E-Town, we bring together musicians from a wide range of styles for some great live performances and conversation. And we also present the Achievement Award to someone doing outstanding work in their communities. It's an hour of uplifting stories and music each week on E-Town.
2: Even ancient music from centuries ago can sound fresh and alive, even contemporary. 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I'm Suzanne Bona, and I hope you can join me for Sunday Baroque.
0: I'm Nick Spitzer. This is American Roots, where we're setting the scene for the great tenor sax player Sonny Rollins, a man known to play calypso in nearly every live set. We've got two tunes that herald that connection of the English Caribbean in jazz. One coming up from Dizzy Gillespie. First, though, the Jamaican guitarist and singer Lord Flea with his Calypsonians. They're saluting Dizzy Gillespie and all his favorite jazz men in 1957 with Calypso Bebop on American Roots.

0: saxophonist Sonny Rollins, the composer, and his tune Doxy, performed with Miles Davis in 1954. The conclusion to our conversation with Sonny Rollins in a moment on American Roots. From New Orleans, it's American Roots and Friends.
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0: This is American Roots, where we've been revisiting a conversation with the late Sonny Rollins, a musician of Olympian talent and perseverance. Those are two things Rollins had in common with fellow tenor saxophonist John Coltrane, with whom he recorded the classic Tenor Madness in 1956.

to the moon at night. We're living a lovely way, dear. Living on

0: Billie Holiday, traveling east of the sun and west of the moon. That Jazz Standard is a well-traveled song, from Ivy League a cappella groups to nightclub torch treatments. 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I'm Nick Spitzer, and this is American Roots from PRX, Public Radio Exchange.
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0: Nat King Cole on piano, 1947, with Oscar Moore on guitar and Johnny Miller on bass, epitomizing that cool cocktail hour jazz coming from Capitol Records. Nat Cole, also a favorite of our guest this hour, Bob French. And we'll talk with that New Orleans commander of the radio waves and timekeeper of traditional jazz when American Roots returns.
1: 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Every week, we bring you Latino arts and culture from an alternative perspective. 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

0: refined electroacoustic sound of space music composer Michael Stearns. Just one of the unusual artists you'll hear every week on Hearts of Space. I'm Stephen Hill. Join me for an uninterrupted hour of ambient space and contemplative music from around the world and across the centuries on Hearts of Space.
1: I'm Nick Spitzer. In the late 1940s, several New Orleans Creole jazz men got together in New York City and recorded French songs that were part of early jazz. One song, Les Oignons, The Onions, is about a street vendor advertising his wares in the French Quarter, including Belle Cala Touchot, lovely rice cakes, very hot. This is a new Cajun version of that old New Orleans song, played by Beausoleil on their CD Alligator Purse and sung by their gros chien, that means big dog, Michael Doucet on American Roots.

0: Bob French, the jazz drummer, radio host, and social critic. He was New Orleans' most beloved curmudgeon, and he moved into his new home in Musician's Village in the Ninth Ward shortly after our interview back in 2009. Bob passed away in November 2012. The original Tuxedo Jazz Band is now led by his nephew, Gerald French. We miss Bob. Coming up, a musical sampler of New Orleans' tribute to old-time rock and soul, the Ponderosa Stomp, when American Roots returns.
1: Hey there, I'm Paul Ingles. Now, how does this sound? A weekly hour-long radio show that offers a deep-dive documentary into one of the iconic music artists of all time, like the Beatles, Rolling Stones, Bob Dylan, Paul Simon, Otis Redding, Bonnie Raitt, or maybe an interview with some under-the-radar talents, or occasionally just a fun-themed music mix. 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
0: I'm Nick Spitzer, and this is American Roots. New Orleans has a lot of festivals. Of course, the Jazz Fest is known worldwide. But there was once a homegrown tribute to the unsung heroes of rock and roll, R&B, and soul, led by the dedicated Dr. Ike and his Mystic Knights of the Mau Mau. The Ponderosa Stomp featured performances from Wanda Jackson to Syl Johnson and Barbara Lynn. And the name Ponderosa Stomp was inspired by blues man Lazy Lester. Let's take a trip to the Ponderosa Stomp, starting with Lazy Lester's harmonica on the tune of the same name.

Hi, this is Steve Inskeep. When you roll out of bed, bleary-eyed and groggy, if you're like me, the first thing on your mind is getting something to wake you up. 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NPR's daily news program, Morning Edition, has been working through the night to get you the news you need. 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

0: Kumasi, Washington's dream state. That's it for this week's Arts Hour. Thank you for your ears, and thank you to both my guests, Rebecca Zlotowski and Rihanna Dillon. For now, from me, Nikki Beatty, studio managers Sarah Hockley and Steve Greenwood, and producers Nikki Paxman and Oliver Jones. See you next week.
1: What is Blue Dot all about? 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Virtually any subject, on our planet or off, is a possibility. I'm Dave Schlom, and if I find someone or something interesting, I know you likely will too. We make learning new things worthwhile and fun. 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

Hello and welcome to More or Less from the BBC World Service, with a programme that looks at the numbers in the news, in life and in ancient Maya calendars. And I'm Tim Harford. Last month, the UK's Met Office recorded a temperature

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0: from their album Grandissima Gravita. Violinist Rachel Podger and harpsichordist Marcin Cvijankovic played a sonata composed by Johann Pisendel. The online audio stream on our website is updated weekly on Mondays, so you can hear any part of today's show again later in the week. It's sundaybaroque.org. Sunday Baroque is produced at the Richard P. Garmany Classical Music Production Suite at WSHU in Fairfield, Connecticut by Julie Fredino, Jennifer Basher, Sabrina Garone, Ann Lopez, and Lexi Parnell. I'm Suzanne Vona, and this is Sunday Baroque.
1: Hi, this is Steve Inskeep. 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

0: 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I'm Aisha Roscoe.
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1: 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I'm Elisa Tausi. 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

0: 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I'm Aisha Roscoe.
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0: 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I'm Aisha Raska.
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10: 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Conversations on natural history and the human impulse to garden. From North State Public Radio, I'm April Lee, coming to you from Atlanta. This week, we're in conversation with Amanda Hanna, Director of Botanical Garden Horticulture at Holden Forest and Gardens in Cleveland, Ohio. Amanda's path into horticulture has taken her from the agricultural landscapes of Idaho and Utah to studying in Argentina, living in Seattle, and moving through the Longwood Fellows Program. Today, Amanda and I dive into all things plants, the role of public gardens, conservation, and how following an unexpected passion can transform the course of a life. Stay with us.
11: Live from NPR News in Washington, I'm Nora Rahm. Iran's paramilitary Revolutionary Guard said today it launched drone and missile attacks against Bahrain and Kuwait to retaliate for U.S. airstrikes against the Islamic Republic. The attacks come despite the Memorandum of Understanding signed earlier this month, designed to bring about an end to the war. Iran is threatening to withdraw from the negotiations. Sporadic clashes have continued in southern Lebanon, despite a new framework agreement between Israel and the Lebanese government to end the fighting that has devastated large parts of Lebanon. NPR's Ruth Sherlock reports on the divided opinions in Lebanon over that agreement.
12: Some accept the framework agreement because they want the war to end at all costs. Others, like Frida Nuruddin, says it's a capitulation. She calls it the sale of South Lebanon.
13: They are selling South, and they give the Israeli part to do whatever they want. So that's why we came here to say no.
12: The deal would have the Iran-backed militant group Hezbollah disarm before Israel leaves parts of South Lebanon that it has occupied. Hezbollah has rejected the deal entirely. And Nuruddin, who's from the south, says she doesn't believe that in practice Israel would withdraw from the land it holds. Ruth Sherlock, NPR News, Beirut.
11: New York Mayor Zohran Mamdani is being called a kingmaker of sorts after last week's Democratic primaries. He endorsed three progressive candidates who won, including two who beat Democratic congressional incumbents. He says the results show people want candidates who know what working people deserve.
14: We need to have a platform and a vision that doesn't sound as if it was cooked up by consultants, but instead one that you would say in response to someone who's asking, why can't I afford my rent? Why can't I afford my groceries? Why can't I afford my child care?
11: Mamdani was interviewed on ABC's This Week. Democrats are hoping to pick up congressional seats in the midterm elections in November and perhaps to flip the House to Democratic control. On Wall Street, investors will be watching for an update on the U.S. job market this week. NPR's Scott Horsley reports.
15: Before they fire up their Independence Day barbecues, traders will take the temperature of the U.S. labor market. Employers added an average of 188,000 jobs a month in March, April, and May. Forecasters think June's hiring pace might be a little bit slower, but still strong enough to keep the unemployment rate in check. We'll find out on Thursday when the Labor Department delivers its monthly jobs report. Average wages were up 3.4% for the 12 months ending in May. That was not enough to keep pace with rising prices. The new Federal Reserve Chairman, Kevin Warsh, has promised to restore price stability. He's set to take part in a panel discussion with other central bankers in Portugal on Wednesday. Scott Horsley, NPR News, Washington.
11: This is NPR News. Kentucky Governor Andy Beshear says four people died in flooding in his state. Thunderstorms hit yesterday, causing floods that covered roads and inundated a section of the city of Richmond. Search and rescue teams are going door-to-door searching for anyone who may be trapped. A potentially dangerous heat wave is building in the Midwest and will scorch most of the East Coast and South by midweek. NPR's James Jones has more.
16: It's been a relatively cool start to summer for much of the East. That's about to change in a big way. By midweek, temperatures from Atlanta to New York City are expected to top 100. By Thursday, New York City could hit 103 and D.C. 105.
17: Everyone should be paying extra attention to this.
16: Bob Orovec is a meteorologist with the National Weather Service.
17: The heat stress or the heat risk is going to be extreme as we get towards Thursday, Friday, in the major metropolitan areas all along the East Coast, so it's going to be potentially very deadly.
16: Meanwhile, hot, dry weather and strong winds are turning parts of the West into a tinderbox. The Cottonwood Fire in southern Utah has scorched more than 92,000 acres. James Jones, NPR News.
11: Officials report three firefighters were killed yesterday while fighting wildfires along the Colorado-Utah border. During this World Cup, some soccer fans are looking back to the 1958 final between Brazil and Sweden. A 17-year-old named Pelé helped Brazil win and remains the youngest player to appear and to score in a World Cup final. The shirt he wore that day is going on the auction block tomorrow. Its estimated value is $6 million. I'm Nora Rahm, NPR News in Washington.
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19: This is Cultivate in Place. I'm Aber Lee. Today, I'm so excited to welcome Amanda Hanna, horticulturist extraordinaire and public gardens leader. As director of botanical garden horticulture at Holden Forest and Gardens in Cleveland, Ohio, Amanda oversees plant collections and helps shape the future of one of the country's leading public garden organizations. But you would have never guessed her path to horticulture definitely wasn't a straight one. From her upbringing in the agricultural landscapes of Idaho and Utah to a life-changing nudge from a mentor at the University of Tennessee to experiences in Argentina and the renowned Longwood Fellows Program, Amanda's journey is a testament to the power of curiosity, persistence, and saying yes to new opportunities. Cultivate in Place family, please join me in giving a warm welcome to Amanda Hanna. Amanda, it is such a pleasure to have you here. Welcome to the show.
20: I couldn't be more excited to be here and have this conversation with you. I was so happy that you asked me to join you.
19: I want to talk about your passion for plants. And with that, can you trace back the particular person, place, or experience that first drew you into a relationship with plants and gardens?
20: Absolutely. It really started with my mother. Mm-hmm. And I love to talk about this because I lost her not too long ago. And so
19: I'm sorry to hear this.
20: Thank you, Aver. It really helps me keep her spirit alive, because she was a victory gardener. So when I was growing up, I would see rhubarb growing next to irises and really get that full experience of both the beauty of plants, but also that they do provide sustenance and there's more to them than just their beauty. And I remember my neighbors growing bleeding hearts, dicentra, all along their brick wall of their house, and going over and, you know, carefully dissecting the little hearts to see what was inside, and really wondering, you know, why the irises were how the irises are and why those were so different from them. And it really just sparked my imagination and my wonder. And that has continued throughout my career. One of my earliest childhood memories is of, I was in Southeast Idaho at the time, so we had really harsh winters back then.
0: Oh, wow.
20: And in the spring, when you could finally crack the windows open, we had this huge hedge of lilacs. And the way that fragrance would waft in the windows, it was just this renewal and this like reminder of that we're back in spring and we're about to be outside again. And so there's just all these through lines of plants throughout my life that I can't say that it was, I realized at that time that they would be my life's work, but they were always something that I was good at, something that I wanted to understand more about and had a lot of curiosity about.
0: Yeah.
20: I think at that time I actually would have said I didn't want to have plants be my life's work, because a lot of my neighbors grew big vegetable gardens, and we had big families in my neighborhoods, and a lot of them, you know, not only grew food but canned food and processed food, and it was a big part of their families diets throughout the year. And so for me to be able to play with my friends, I often had to participate in the labor so they could get done in time to be able to play before the streetlights came on. So I think.
0: And were you on a farm, or was this, how are y'all just in a neighborhood and it was communal garden, or what?
20: Yeah, it was a Mormon neighborhood, so it was a neighborhood, but everybody in their back plots pretty much. My family didn't, and we were one of the smallest families actually, but everybody grew food. It was just in the neighborhood. We did live in an area of dry farms, so often during the, you know, there was school breaks where kids got off to go harvest potatoes because it was such a big industry there, but these were just neighborhood, like personal family gardens. And I, you know, I only lived in Idaho till I was about 9-10 years old and never lived there again. But I've lived in like 8 states and many, many cities and a couple of different countries. So I've had a chance to experience plants in a lot of different places. But that experience, even though it was when I was, you know, 9 and 10 years old, was really kind of foundational to my whole future.
0: Wow. So like, I want to jump forward to you landing in Knoxville, Tennessee, by way of Idaho and about 7 or 8 other places. And did you go into the University of Tennessee realizing that you wanted to do this as your life's work? Tell us about that journey and your horticulture schooling in Knoxville.
20: Yeah, I actually, I didn't go back to college until I was about 25 years old. So by that time, I had actually been working in the horticultural industry since I was around 16 years old. I started in a nursery in my high school. Principals actually owned a small nursery just blocks from my school, and they hired me to water in plants. And that's basically what I did for my first, one of my first jobs. And that was also a formative experience.
0: And where was the nursery?
20: That was in Logan, Utah.
0: Okay. Okay.
20: That's where I went to high school. And so by the time I got to college, I had been doing the work for a long time, and I was really looking to like figure out, you know, this is hard work. It's when you're doing the work of gardening and horticulture, it's intensive on your body. And, you know, I just felt like I wanted to be able to stay in this work for as long as I possibly could. And in order to do that, I needed to get a little more education because I wanted to be ready for sort of that next step. Not because I don't love doing the work. It is who I am.
0: Yeah.
20: It was really just like, how can I stay in this and contribute and continue to contribute to this thing I love? So yeah, by the time I got there, I knew I was in horticulture. I knew that's what I wanted to do. It's kind of funny because my advisor at the time, Sue Hamilton, shout out Sue. She was amazing.
0: Hey,
20: but
0: Sue.
20: She gave me this piece of advice when I was considering my degree being ornamental horticulture, that I might not be able to have the prosperous future I'd hoped for with a degree in ornamental horticulture. And so I actually went for a degree in landscape design and construction with an emphasis in public horticulture, because the thought was that would give me far more options in my future career.
0: And who in Utah introduced you? How did you even know about the University of Tennessee Horticultural and Landscape Construction Program? It's a fantastic, phenomenal program. And normally when I think about the SEC schools, and I'm a graduate of one, Auburn University, with my degree in horticulture from the College of Agriculture there, I don't really remember. I remember one student was from New Jersey and he was in turf grass management. Everybody else was from the deep South, Georgia, you know, South Carolina, Tennessee, Alabama, Mississippi. So that's very interesting to me that you came from. That's not, what are those? The mountain states, Idaho, Utah. I don't know what you exactly call that. To Tennessee. So who introduced you to coming down south to get that learning?
20: That, like most of my life, was not a decision that was made intentionally necessarily. Mm-hmm. There's a lot of other factors that went into that. I had actually moved to Southern Illinois from Salt Lake City, where I went after I graduated from high school. And this is a little bit of a convoluted story, but I'll keep it pretty brief. So I moved to Salt Lake City and I went to massage therapy school.
0: Okay.
20: Because that

0: resources or know how I was going to make it happen, but I always wanted to go to college. So when I was 18, I moved down to Salt Lake City and, you know, thought if I get this degree in massage therapy, I'll make so much money. I'll be able to pay for myself to go to school. Mm-hmm. And at that time I thought I wanted to do like botanical research, or botany, more than horticulture, but that didn't work out the way I'd planned. And then 9/11 happened and my grandparents, my grandfather, who is my dearest relative, mm-hmm. ancestor now, had taken a big fall and they lived on some acreage in Southern Illinois and needed some help. So okay. I said, okay, I'll move to Southern Illinois. Shortly after that, he passed away. And so my mother at that time had moved back to Tennessee. I told you I had moved there a brief time when I was a parents got divorced, maybe. Anyway, so long story short, I ended up back with my family in Tennessee and finally like got a job that would pay tuition reimbursement. And I wasn't in Knoxville, I was in Johnson City. And so I went back to school initially at East Tennessee State University, kind of got my first couple of semesters of under my belt, and then made the decision to go to Knoxville to pursue their program there because East Tennessee State did not have any kind of horticulture or botany or any kind of the agricultural programs like that.
1: Okay. And I want to ask you this too, because you would be considered, and I'm saying this respectfully, which is a wonderful thing I believe about our field of plants and horticulture and gardening, a non-traditional student, because you show up to UT at 25. Am I understanding that correctly?
0: Mm-hmm. Yep.
1: It's interesting with that journey. What would be your advice to someone newly entering this field, maybe doing a career pivot or I think I'm specifically speaking to someone who wants to change professionally. Maybe they're over it with their office job, because I feel like it takes a lot of courage. You know, it's interesting. I was telling the interns today at Historic Oakland Cemetery where I work that when I was young, my big break was I was 26 years old and I got hired to be landscape manager for Hartsfield-Jackson Atlanta International Airport, which is the world's busiest airport. And that's a very big job. Yeah, right. That's a big job to take on when you're 26, because you're expecting someone at that time who would have been old enough to be my parent to have mm-hmm. that position. So my point to the students was, when you're young, I didn't have imposter syndrome because I was Black or because I was a woman. It was because I was young. And I mm-hmm. feel like it can be reverse imposter syndrome when you're entering college at 25 and you're sitting next to a 17, 18 year old. So that is such a beautiful story. And I feel like you're very inspiring to a lot of people that really need to hear is never too late. Like sitting in 25 or being 25, sitting in a college class, I feel like you can feel like you like, I don't know, 3 decades older than the person next to you when it's only like a few years. But am I imagining that, or did you kind of feel that?
0: I feel so seen right now, honestly, Avery. I don't think I've ever talked to anybody about this and had it so eloquently said back to me, because it was huge for me to be that age. And now I look back and I was like, I was only 25. I was so young, but I felt so old. And like, not only was I non-traditional in my age, but again, I worked 5 jobs usually. Like anytime I had at least 3 jobs in addition to the full caseload and having to write grants and get, you know, trying to figure out how to pay for all this. And so I look back on it, I can't even imagine doing it again, because it was like, it was so much pressure, and so much pressure I put on myself. And I always, you know, I've always thought like, oh, it would have been so fun to have like a kind of traditional college experience where you get to, you know, party and go see all the speeches and go do all the things. And that just wasn't my experience, but I am so grateful to have had the experience I had. And that's absolutely the advice I give anybody is like, if you know it's what you need to do, you're going to find a way to do it. Right. Yeah. And you got to be open to that. Like I didn't go back when I wanted to. I went back when I finally had a job that paid tuition reimbursement.
1: Right.
0: Right. I knew that was what I wanted to do. And then I figured out like, slowly but surely, this is how I'm going to make it happen.
1: I just love your hustle spirit and just your belief in yourself and just affirming that you knew what you wanted to do and you decided to do that by any means necessary. And you didn't give up. I think that's a large part of our journey, is that just keep going and chipping away at it and you'll get there, which leads me into my next question. And you briefly mentioned her, and I don't feel like I do this often.

0: often enough, if ever with guests. I think you mentioned your mentor. Was her name Sue Hamilton?
1: She was one of them.
0: Is that what you
1: Absolutely,
0: mean?
1: Yes.
0: She was one of them. Would you please just tell us a little bit about her, why she was inspirational in your horticulture journey? And I'm interested in knowing, you know, any, maybe even another mentor or opportunity that really you feel changed the trajectory of your career, the way I shared about how the airport changed the trajectory of mine.
1: Yeah, well, I would say Sue is definitely one of those. She was the director of the horticultural programs at the time for the College of Agricultural Sciences down there. And she, I think that that advice she gave me of doing the landscape design, it had a dual effect on me because it was almost like, I believe I actually can make a career in horticulture that can be meaningful. So there was like this oppositional thing, but also I understood what she was saying. And I, because I knew I had to look out for myself, I was like, that's actually really smart. So it was very interesting, but she also lived that. Like she had her position at the university, but she also did a radio show and she also wrote for publications, and she opened up that door for me to think about those also as other opportunities and way to make a living in horticulture, where I had always, you know, kind of had this focus on doing the work.
0: Yeah.
1: Right.
0: Yeah.
1: And so she really did open up my eyes to other options and other opportunities around what horticulture careers could look like. This is kind of funny because I know we both have experience with Longwood Gardens, having been through the fellowship program. And Longwood has a funny through line through my whole story. Because when I was just 18 years old and I had moved to Salt Lake City, I was working for this amazing nursery called Cactus and Tropicals. I was doing primarily interior plant maintenance.
0: Okay.
1: But also working in their nursery a little bit. I came to work one day and somebody had posted an advertisement for what was called the Professional Gardener Program at the time.
0: Okay.
1: At Longwood Gardens. And it was just like a little, you know, somebody cut it out of a magazine and pinned it up on the board. And I was like, that's it. That's how I'm going to do this because it's totally paid for. Like it's everything I want is here. Like I don't have to pay to go back to college, you know, like, oh my gosh, this is amazing. So I applied for it. I sent it at the time everything was done over, you know, mail.
0: Yeah.
1: So I had to get a headshot. I had to write up these applications. I wrote it up, typed it up, sent it in, never heard anything back.
0: Oh, wow. I thought this was about to be like a victory. But let me tell you one victory. Well, okay, it is. But I must say this because you brought this up and I want to hear the victory at the, or the, what is it? The gold at the end of this rainbow of yours. I want to shout out the old school message boards because I am old enough to remember those. I am in the end of my fourth decade, you know, nearing my fifth decade. I'm saying that because Instagram and social media will have me all over the timeline. I don't know who these people are. I don't know what they're selling me, but them old, like old fashioned, pinning on a corkboard, they get straight to the point, just straight shooting the information you need to win. So please continue, Amanda, but some things are just wonderful and tactile and everything ain't digital. So another hot tip.
1: It was amazing. And I never heard back, but then what happened was when I finally got back to school, mm-hmm. I said, you know what? I'm going to Longwood. I'm going to apply to do my summer internship there. Right.
0: Wow.
1: Like there was a lot of benefits to it. The programs they provide, because they pay for housing, because they pay for, you know, they pay you a stipend. I wanted to go to, you know, Brooklyn Botanic Garden, but you had to figure out how you're going to live in New York City. Right.
0: Wow.
1: Like,
0: yeah.
1: But that really like, they can feel exclusive because you have to go there in many instances, and not everybody can do that. But for me, it's provided me with something else I would never have otherwise. So I, you know, applied for the summer internship.
0: Mm-hmm.
1: I heard back. I didn't get it.
0: Oh,
1: so
0: wow.
1: I thought, oh, man, this is crazy. But then 2 or 3 weeks before it was going to start, they called me back and said, actually, we've got a spot for you. And it was this huge roller coaster.
0: Look at you manifesting all success in your life. I love that. Please rub that energy off on me. That's amazing, Amanda.
1: But yeah, so they invited me up for my 3-month summer internship. And mm-hmm. then after that, kind of, I had moved to Argentina and graduated from college, and the recession was in, you know, a lot of landscape professions had been deeply hit by the recession. And I was trying to get a job from Argentina and not being successful. So I had reached out to them and they invited me back to do a year-long professional internship after I graduated.
0: Okay.
1: And those were hugely formative. because I'd been in the industry for a long time by the time I got those internships. So I'd been in the industry, I'd been through school, and then to go there mm-hmm. and see what you can do, mm-hmm. if you could do anything, right? It was just a huge difference to see that and to see horticulture done at that level. Truly. And to see all the impacts that they are able to have. So that was another, like that one little message board. I was in Salt Lake City, Utah. What do I know about Longwood Gardens? You know, right. It's not that, like, none of that is happening. And then somebody pins this little thing on this cork board, and it changed completely the trajectory of my whole life.
0: This is Cultivate in Place. I'm Abra Lee. We're in conversation with Amanda Hanna. We just listened to Amanda walk through her journey into the Longwood Fellows Program and the experiences that helped shape her path as a leader in public horticulture. We'll be right back.

0: Good morning. I'm Elisa Tausi with North State Public Radio. 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
1: Coming up on Blue Dot, we learn about the art and science of fly fishing with one of its most accomplished practitioners. Raised in Northern California, Mike Mercer has traveled the world fly fishing, and he's renowned as an innovative creator of fly patterns to stock wild fish. Recently, Mercer was inducted into the California Fly Fishing Hall of Fame. Where Mike and I both live, a river really does run through it. 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
2: This is Cultivating Place. I'm Abra Lee. We're back now to our conversation with Amanda as we step into her time working in Argentina and the ways those experiences influenced her perspective on plants, people, and public gardens.
3: So I ended up in Argentina because I couldn't speak enough Spanish to take classes in my major in Spanish. Again, I didn't know anything about Argentina. I really wanted to go to Costa Rica. And the whole time I was in school, like travel and being abroad and learning from other cultures and visiting other places is something I'm really passionate about. And so again, it was one of these, I'm going to find a way to do this. And so I kind of worked and set it up where I had enough money during my last semester of college from different scholarships and grants that I'd gotten to be able to do a semester, and I only needed one elective left. And I said, okay, I'm going to take Spanish, because to me, in my mind, having come up like a lot of my time in horticulture, being in Salt Lake City, I was like, I need to know Spanish because I work with so many people that come from Spanish speaking countries, and I want to be able to actually communicate, right, and have a relationship with the people I'm working with. So that was kind of the impetus. But then when I started applying for programs, they all wanted you to be able to like take classes in your major in Spanish.
2: Yeah.
3: And Argentina in Buenos Aires had a Spanish language immersion program that I was eligible for.
2: Okay.
3: So that down there to learn Spanish. I still know I'm okay. I can hear, I can, you know, conversate a little bit. I definitely haven't kept it up as much as I would have liked to. But yeah, so I lived down for about like 9 months. Three of that was in the program. About 6 months of that was on my own. But then I was like at the status of being an illegal immigrant.
2: Okay.
3: And so I was having trouble finding a job and being on the other side of that, you know, like with language barriers and like legal systems and stuff. It just, I have a lot of empathy for people that are coming and looking for that, you know, that opportunity. But that was me. So I was down there. I was basically at that point illegal and had to come back.
2: Had to come back
3: to the United States.
2: No. It's part of your story. And tell us about the place that you work, the work that you do, and why it is so special. And since we're doing shout outs to wonderful mentors and people, shout out to Ed Moidell, who is the president and CEO there. He is a wonderful person. He's Amanda's boss, and he's fabulous. So we can get to him, dude, but most importantly, tell us about Cleveland and your time there.
3: Absolutely. Well, he's a big part of that story, honestly, because I would not be here were it not for him. I had no idea. I mean, I've been to gardens all over the country. I've traveled, I've lived a lot of places, and I had no idea what about Cleveland Botanical Gardens.
2: Yeah, I don't think a lot of people do.
3: Right. I'd heard of Holden Arboretum specifically around the research they do, but I didn't have any clue. So when he came here, and he was from the Pacific Northwest where I'm from, and obviously through the fellows program, he was, you know, somebody that I met as a mentor through that program.
2: Yeah.
3: Not obvious, but that's what happened.
2: Yeah.
3: So when he came, he started, basically started a soft campaign of like, oh, you know, Cleveland's really great. You know, they have great museums, the cultural institutions, like it's the densest cultural institutions in the country. And, you know, the winters aren't really that bad. That was a lie. It was true at the time in his experience, but it's proven not to be true henceforth. So But yeah, so he started telling me about Cleveland Botanical Gardens. I was at a time in my career and my life where I was really ready for that next big thing, that change. That, you know, when you're someone, I think that you've got this spirit too. Like, you, there's no standing still.
2: Right.
3: Like, it went to a point where I feel like I've made my contribution, or there's nothing further, or the barriers become too much, or, you know, there's things shifted, like I said, a lot in my personal life. And so I was looking for that next opportunity, and they presented it to, and Ed, actually, we were at one of the APJA conferences in Boston. And he was like, you know, just consider it, think about it. I'd kind of been, you know, hemming and hawing and like, really, Ed, I just don't know about Cleveland. Not that I have bad feelings about it. I just don't know anything about it.
2: Yeah.
3: And so, okay, well, you know, just think about it. I'm going to have Judy, who's the head of the HR, shout out to Judy at Holden, or People and Culture, contact you. And by the time I got home from the conference, I had an email from Judy that said, oh, Ed told me you wanted to apply for this position. These are the, you know, next steps.
2: Oh, wow. Cleveland wasn't playing about you. They meant it. They were hungry for you. I love that. And what is your official title and position there?
3: Yes. So I am the director of Botanical Garden Horticulture. And why that distinction is important is because it's just exactly what you alluded to earlier. Holden Forest and Gardens is actually three institutions that have all joined together at different times. So there's the Holden Arboretum in Kirtland, Ohio. There's the Leech Research Station that's in a little town that I don't know the name of yet, but, you know, out in that same kind of area. And then there's the Cleveland Botanical Gardens right in the heart of University Circle, in the heart of Cleveland. And that those institutions came together around 2014, and then have been going through this series of really transformative organizational happenings since then. You know, when they first came together during that time, it was really important for them to become one institution and have a shared mission and values, and even like shared emails, shared, you know, People and Culture or HR, you know, all of those things had to be joined and combined and figured out. So it kind of went really far in one direction of like being one thing.
2: Yeah.
3: And since Ed's come, really what we've been working on is we are one organization and one institution, but we get to lean into the things that make us different. And that's what makes us super cool. Like, not every garden gets to have, you know, a 10-acre, really intensive horticulture site that has these amazing biomes and plant collections, and then have a 3,200-acre arboretum where, you know, it's the scale and the size of the gardens and the type of gardening that's done is totally different. So that's one of the things that really excited me about coming to this place. And there is a director of arboretum horticulture, as well. So, you know, we, that's why the Botanical Garden Horticulture is in that title. I think sometimes that confuses people. You know, I think in some institutions it'd be just be director of horticulture, but we've got a lot going on. So
2: yeah,
3: that's that distinction.
2: Tell us about some of your favorite places and plants within. It's a first of all, it's a beautiful garden in a beautiful neighborhood. It is what I love about Cleveland is that, oh no, we go on vacation. We want to go to Miami. Nothing wrong with Miami. Wonderful place. We want to go to LA. I'm like, for real, y'all, you can go to Cleveland. You can keep your money in your pocket. Little Italy, the food is fantastic. We haven't even gotten into this Rock and Roll Hall of Fame and Amanda's love of Outkast and me as an Atlanta girl born and raised and how we share that love. So I'm saying Cleveland really do got it going on. Maybe y'all don't even want me to say that too loud so people don't just start showing up and like, you know, filling up your city with, I don't know, all kind of people that you weren't expecting to show up. But Cleveland really does deserve its a victory lap, especially when it comes to horticulture, which is a whole other conversation about Cleveland's accomplishments. And that was something I was able to talk about recently with Amanda. But tell me some of your favorite parts of the garden, some of your favorite plants there. Yeah, share that part specifically with the garden. And then I want the same, I would say, like my hot list for the arboretum. Like, what do you enjoy? When I've been to both and I love both for completely different reasons. So I just want your take.
3: Yeah. So, I mean, what drew me here was even in the winter, we have these biomes, right? So we have this, our Madagascarian plant collection is one of the most like complete plant collections, and many of them, the plants actually came from Madagascar directly. I think, I don't have the full story, but I believe there was like a mining project that was taking place. And so a lot of them were plant rescues. And this is before CITES. You know, they went through all the permitting, obviously, but like our baobab tree was literally transplanted from Madagascar into our biome.
2: Wow.
3: And to have that story, not only like the story, but to have that plant, right? That has that, it is Madagascar, right? It has, like, it brought that back with it, or brought that, we brought that, and it brought its life and its story and its, you know, provenance is the word we use in horticultural circles, with it to Cleveland. And that is so special. And that collection gets overlooked, I think, because people, unless you're super into succulent plants, I mean, it can look like, you know, a bunch of spiny cactus. And there's, the story is so much deeper than that. And the evolutionary story and the story of the people there. So that collection to me is really, really special. And the more I've been like researching and learning about it, that baobab tree in particular, our baobab za, it has its own presence. And there was a lovely article that was done by an intern, Angelica, that was with us for our curatorial team last year, that tells the story of that tree. And it's just so amazing. And just deep.
2: I agree. You know? I agree. I don't think I had seen a baobab tree in real life until I was in Cleveland. And I don't even know if most people in Cleveland know y'all even have one. So I think that's also pretty extraordinary too. This is Cultivate in Place. I'm Abra Lee. We're speaking this week with Amanda Hanna, and we just discussed the remarkable Madagascar collection at Holden Forest and Gardens, one of the largest collections of Madagascan flora in the United States. We'll be right back. Stay with us.
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2: This is Cultivate in Place. I'm Abra Lee. We're back now to our conversation with Amanda, and we are diving into the plant collections she manages at Holden Forest and Gardens, and going further into biomes, what they are, and how they help us better understand the relationships between plants and climate. Tell us what a biome is. Specifically tell me so I can say the right definition to my interns when I tell them I talk to you tomorrow at work.
3: So the idea of the biomes, which I think right now we're actually doing a lot of work to figure out if we should even keep the term biome, or if they should be conservatories, because a biome is really meant to represent a natural ecosystem under glass. Yes. And so we have not just plants in our biomes, but we have animals that come from those places. And the practices, you know, the horticultural practices are meant to replicate natural systems in those places. And, you know, almost 23 years into this experiment, because, you know, that's what it is at the end of the day. Really, that it's a bit of a misnomer to call them biomes, because there's constraints in the spaces themselves, but also in the way we want to manage those collections, where I think that that biome term is something we're looking at, if it's the correct term to continue with those spaces. But that's basically, biome is not just a collection of plants, but a replicated ecosystem under glass.
2: Okay, I appreciate you saying that, because I looked at it, I was like,
7: I think I'm in a conservatory, but I'm glad that you explained that a biome is essentially the same thing. It just sounds so, you know, it sounds so futuristic, but also I appreciate that it's like many things. It's, you know, there are many ways. What they say, more than one way to skin a cat. You know, it's more than one way to say things. And they don't mean real little kitty cats. I learned from that. They meant more than one way to skin a catfish. I learned that recently, kind of recently,
3: really?
7: 2 years ago. Yeah, that's what someone told me. Maybe they were trying to make me feel better. Because I was like, why would you skin a cat? And they were like, no, it's a catfish. And I said, oh, okay. So that's the story I'm sticking to.
3: I like that.
7: So I want to ask you this about holding forests and gardens. As you, because you are the chosen one right now. You know, you are the one who is the leader and the vision for the plants and the community there and the people. As you move it into its next chapter, what are the possibilities that energize you the most? And how do you hope visitors will experience it differently because of the work happening today and the work that you are doing? What is your, I would say, great vision? Like, what are you doing now? And what would you love to do?
3: Yeah, that's a great question. My vision really, truly is that the people that work at the garden and the people that come to the garden are reflective of the communities of Cleveland, and that we give them within all of our power to do the best experience possible, and that they get to help guide what that experience is. So, you know, I think, and this is a small example, but when I first came for the interview, our interior plants, like, I thought, oh my God, people are bringing plants from their grandmother's funerals. Like, the baskets are broken. They're covered in bugs, and I'm throwing them under the bus right now, but I'm just saying that to say we've come a long way. Now, if you come in the garden, because it takes a while when you come in for you actually to get to the biomes, to get to the gardens, you kind of have to go through this entry experience before you get there. So one of my first things was like, you should know you're at a botanical garden the moment you get up from the elevator, the moment you walk through the door. So we really have invested in that interior plantscape and that experience from the very beginning. And it might seem like a small thing because it, you know, we have these outdoor gardens, we have these amazing biomes, but that's what I mean. I think that people should expect and receive a high quality experience when they're paying to come to our garden. I think that the people of Cleveland deserve that. And we have like amazing cultural institutions, and like, so just focusing on those like details, that's the small picture, right? That's the kind of zooming in. Zooming out, the things that really excite me are that we're like, one, you were on a visiting committee that came when Ed first started. And as soon as I started, he gave me that information about what you guys had recommended. And I took that to heart. And so one of the first projects I worked on that I'm still working on was doing a series of walkthroughs with the garden, with the horticultural staff, with the guest experience staff, with the educators, with the events people, with people from facilities, with people from every department in that garden, because I think people don't always understand how much public gardens do and the amount of different things we're doing and how many different people we intersect with and that we serve in that way. So I want the gardens always to be the thing that is bringing people there, but I realize that people come for different reasons, right? So we did this a series of evaluations to be able to like financially and staffing, like just from a resource perspective, have a really solid plan about how we move forward, where we invest those dollars to make the most impact for the most people possible that are coming to our garden. And so that is a very kind of pragmatic thing that I've been working on, but it's really going to shape the way that we can be that organization and institution that brings the highest level of quality that we can to Cleveland. That being said, we also have an opportunity, and this is something I've been thinking a lot about, that, you know, we have, and this isn't an indictment by any means, it's actually really interesting to me, but, you know, a lot of botanical gardens, especially ones we're getting ready to be 100 years old and we've been in our site since the early 60s.
7: That's a big birthday.
3: Right? And we have this kind of greatest hits, right? We have a rose garden, we have a Japanese garden, we have some biomes/conservatories, you know, we got a children's garden. So we kind of have this greatest hits of gardens, which is fantastic. And a lot of public gardens do, you know, and you can kind of look through the eras and see when these sort of things came into vogue and when they were being installed in different places. But what I'm really interested in is in this next evolution of these garden improvements that we're looking at, is making gardens that are not just kind of the greatest hits, but have a real impact and sense of relevance to people of Cleveland. And whether that's like a kitchen garden expansion that really like leans into community partnerships and leans into education and leans into like our Green Core high school training program. But also like we have the cultural gardens near us. What other cultures want to participate? Like anyway, there's a million ideas, but like really having something that's relevant around food and around like giving life. And then plant communities of Northeast Ohio and Cleveland, like, what does that look like? What are the things that people, you know, where are the gaps in this, in public health that that we can help fill? Because we can't be everything to everybody. There's a lot of needs in Cleveland. You know, it's not all sunshine and rainbows. This is a beautiful city with incredible communities, but a lot of them are having struggles. A lot of people are struggling. So where is that gap that we can help fill? Right. And so really, as we're looking at these developing these gardens, it's about like what is both horticulturally relevant, but like relevant to the people that we're trying to get to come that are coming now, and really leaning into that and having it be very uniquely Cleveland and very uniquely like community oriented, both like, as I said, food communities, plant communities, people communities, so that's kind of the way I think about it. And yeah, that's what it makes me really excited about this position, is that relevance to people. The thing about plants that I love the most, obviously I'm never going to tell you what my favorite plant is, because it depends on the season. It depends on the day. It depends on the, you know, my mood at the time, because I love plants.
7: Mood, and for real. Say that again.
3: But the thing that I always and forever and will and that will always make me excited is the diversity of plants. Mm-hmm. And that is across the board the thing that makes me, plants and people, like within one genus of plants, you can, like peperomia, for example, mm-hmm. like I have 15 different types of peperomia, species of peperomia. All of them are completely different. There's ones that have these tiny little leaves that are like less than an inch, maybe a couple, you know, 4 centimeters or something. And then I have one that's almost like a little tree, you know, and all of those are amazing. And all of them are totally different. They have their different niches. They come from different places. And every one of them is so cool.
7: Yeah.
3: And that's what I really want people to like, be able to find that thing within the diversity of everything we have to offer, that is the thing that speaks to them, that is the thing that gets them excited, that is the thing that helps them realize we're all going to be dead if you don't get excited about this.
7: Truly. Truly, we will not be here. Oh my God. The plants will be, but we will be gone. Mm-hmm. Yes.
3: That's it.
7: Yeah. They'll find a way to make it, but humans, oh my mm-hmm. gosh. Yeah. So what do you feel like, because you brought up peperomia, you know, I love that you pulled that out your plant bag, because I feel like we do, our jobs are a blessing. We often get paid to visit the most beautiful places in the world, let alone work in the most beautiful place in the world. And so people are always showing me the most glamorous, striking, and I'm not saying peperomia is not pretty, but you keep talking, you going back to the word community in Cleveland. I was like, peperomia is like the people's plant. Anybody can get one of those. So I love that. It's not like some, you know, I don't know, special thing that no one can have access to. So my point is, because you keep talking about plants and community, and peperomia is something for an everyday person. Peperomia is a good way to start. It's just a good starter plant. It's probably one of the first ones I might have learned when I was at Auburn. What do you feel like plants teach us about being human? I know they teach us, if you don't take care of us, y'all gonna be gone. Mm-hmm. But I would like to know, what do you think plants teach us about being human? And then what also advice would you give to a person that wants to build a meaningful career in horticulture? Because you've told us a lot about your career.
3: I'm sitting here at my house looking at my little, most of them went outside for the summer, but I'm looking at my little collection of plants here. Mm-hmm. And every single one of them is different. And every single one of them needs a slightly different thing. And every single one of them to me is amazing. You know, peperomia may not be that glamorous, but it can live in a lot of light conditions. And, you know, it has a lot of different forms. And, you know, some of the cacti and succulents that I collect only grow in small ecosystems, and they need very special things to be able to thrive.
7: Yeah.
3: But they, like, it really is what plants continually teach me is the importance of diversity and the importance of that everything doesn't need to be the same to be cool.
7: Yeah.
3: You know, like what's cool to me may not be cool to somebody else. Right. Like, again, just going back to peperomia, it may seem on the surface to be a pretty, you know, plant. It's pretty easy to grow. You can get it at the grocery store. You know, a lot of people may have them. It's like the journey that plant took to be in your home, yeah, to be with you. Like, it's just incredible to me. Yeah. You know, and like what you can glean from it not needing a lot of light. Like, what did it grow in the understory? You know, it can take like a dry and kind of humid, you know, like there's just so much to learn from the differences, mm-hmm, that are, so cool.
7: They are. And to follow up on my second question, what advice do you have for young people? Cause you done had a journey. We didn't even get to her Seattle story, which is fine because Cleveland, I really wanted to talk about this story because it's so underrated as a city and as a botanical, mm-hmm, garden. It's beautiful. And I just think all of y'all should visit there. But what are your final thoughts to share with us to young people who want to build a meaningful career in horticulture? One thing about your story, I feel like you have given it to the people that are starting later in their career, but I'm young. I don't know what I'm doing. What would your advice be to start in the horticultural world?
3: Number one is it is a job. You can have a career. Mm-hmm. Like, that's point blank. So many don't realize that this is a career path, that you can like do this for a living. And whether that's, you know, being a horticulturalist in a garden, yeah, whether that's working in education in a garden, whether that's, you know, there's so many different pathways in horticulture, and gardening is the one that I took and the one that I'm super passionate about. But there's so many different opportunities in the field of horticulture and public gardens more broadly that I would say, don't limit yourself. You know, you might start out gardening and then, you know, teach a class or do a program that really leads you in another direction, right? The things with history and teaching and discovering stories, like who would have told you that's a pathway in horticulture, and then wanted to go deep, wanted to know more, wanted to know, why aren't I hearing stories like mine represented? You know, like, I think you really just have to be open to, one, doing the work, mm-hmm, like, point blank, it's a lot of work. It's a hard job being a gardener, being a horticulturist. It's physically demanding. It takes a lot of patience. You have to be like an artist, a magician, a scientist, you know, yeah, all kind of wrapped into one, and you're a laborer. And there is so much profound dignity in labor.
7: Yes.
3: I think oftentimes in my experience, as I've worked with interns and people coming up into this field from younger generations, they want to skip that part.
7: Yeah.
3: And, or, you know, think of things as like grunt labor. I will never use that word. Those are foundations to me. So being able to like do that and learn that and build those foundational skills and do the work while you continue to refine your options, and then meet people. Like, this field has some of the most incredible people in it, like the knowledgeable and friendly and passionate and fun to be around. So really, like, if you, as you're getting into it, talk to other people, reach out to other people, ask people their stories, because there's so much more that you can do than, you know, just being, I don't even want to say it that way. Just being a gardener would be, that would be my life's ambition, had other things not, you know, intersected in different ways. That, I'm not saying that you shouldn't just be a gardener,
7: yeah,
3: but there are lots of other things you can do too.
7: There's so many paths in the plant world. As you mentioned, there are so many plants with so many different needs and so many places that we can all go, and you can go, and you have been. And I want to thank you, Amanda Hanna, for being our guest today. I want to thank you for being just a wonderful person in the universe. I am so excited you're going to come visit me in Atlanta in October, so we get to hang out in another city in this world. And thank you for everything that you're doing for Holden Forest and Cleveland Botanical Gardens, and for the people in Ohio. We really appreciate you.
3: Thank you, Abra. I am so honored again to be here. I have been a huge fan of yours since before I ever met you. And, you know, the work you do is so important. And the fact that you wanted me to come on here and talk about this, it just really is like, it's kind of just mind boggling because I have still fangirl energy whenever I see you, because I am so impressed by your passion and your dedication to stories. And, you know, the South got something to say.
7: South got something to say. That, look, that's it. That's the mic drop right there. And thank you so much. Thank you again. And looking forward to seeing you soon. Take care.
3: You too. Thank you.
2: Sometimes the most meaningful growth begins when we allow ourselves to change direction. 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Amanda's story reminds us that growth is rarely linear. 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In our vision, gardeners like you are a keystone species for people and places. The Cultivate in Place team includes hosts Jennifer Jewell, Ben Futa, and Abra Lee, with editorial assist from Jesse Munson. Technical producer Matt Fittler, tech assist Angel Uracha, and communications by Sheila Stern and Carly Bruckner. We're based on the traditional and present homelands of the Machupta Indian tribe of the Chico Rancheria. Original theme music is by Mom Muse. Until next week, enjoy the cultivation of your place. I'm Abra Lee.

0: From Red Rocks Amphitheater in Morrison, Colorado, it's E-Town on the Road with this week's guests, Amos Lee. And from Atlanta, Georgia, the legendary and award-winning Indigo Girls. I'm Helen Forster. Right now, here comes Nick Forster.
1: Thanks, Ellen. Welcome, everybody, to Red Rocks Amphitheater. We do at least one show a year from this amazing spot. It's always so powerful to walk out on that stage and look up at the rock walls and seating for 9,000 happy fans. That's what it looks like today. Whole lot of people, music lovers out there at Red Rocks. You might not think that this combination, the Indigo Girls and Amos Lee, is an obvious one, but it's one that really works. It's rooted in mutual respect and appreciation for good songwriting, good singing. Amos Lee, as some of you know, grew up in and around Philadelphia. He then lived in New Jersey. He went to college in South Carolina, began his career as a school teacher, but he was also moonlighting as a bartender. And then he slowly but surely made a name for himself, opening shows for people like Mose Allison and eventually Bob Dylan and Norah Jones, who turned out to be somebody who really helped him get started. Amos Lee, of course, now is really well established. He's headlining big shows like this one and sounding great. Let's go out to the stage at Red Rocks right now and listen to Amos Lee along with his band.
2: Good evening, Red Rocks. How you doing tonight, y'all?

0: Thank you so much.
1: That's Amos Lee and his band live on stage at Red Rocks Amphitheater. Here's a part of my conversation that I had with Amos right before the show. Amos Lee, good to see you.
2: Hey.
1: Welcome back to E-Town. It's been a long time.
2: I know. It's Boulder Theater.
1: Yeah. I want to start, I guess, by asking you just about playing at Red Rocks and the vibe, the energy, the feeling, the love that flows down from those rock walls.
2: This is something that's honestly otherworldly.
1: Yeah.
2: It doesn't feel like it fits with the rest of life.
1: It's a sacred space, isn't it?
2: It is.
1: Yeah.
2: Truly, it's a majesty here.
1: Well, I'm so glad you're here. Full house, sold out with the Indigo Girls. You have a new record. You made it in Marlboro, New York. I grew up right across the river from there, but I never heard of Marlboro, New York.
2: Yeah, it's a small town. The drummer in my band, it's his studio.
1: Yeah.
2: And we just went and laid it down for like 2 weeks.
1: Yeah.
2: Hung out.
1: You've worked with a lot of producers before, and this one was just you driving the bus and getting the songs down. And
2: yeah, but it's always so collaborative.
1: Yeah, totally.
2: You know, it's never me.
1: Yeah.
2: It is always we.
1: Yeah. I was thinking about the versatility and the range of choices you could make in the future, because in the last little while, you did your record that was a tribute to Chet Baker. You also did your record that was a tribute to Lucinda Williams.
2: I adore her.
1: Yeah, she's so great. You've created this amazing ability to embrace and interpret so many different styles. Your next cover could be, you know, Led Zeppelin or Luther Vandross or the Carter Family, or, you know, it could be.
2: Yeah.
1: You've got that range and flexibility. Thanks. That I can't think of anyone else who, I mean, first of all, the Chet Baker thing was a brave move, but it's a beautiful record.
2: Thank you.
1: Yeah.
2: It's just the things I love. You know, when I love something, it feels genuine.
1: Yeah.
2: That's monstrous stuff.
1: Yeah.
2: You listen to it and you're like, nah, this sounds easy. No, it's wild singing, man. But also, the songs are so great, like Lucinda. They welcome you all the way in, and it's not hard to be at home in them.
1: The thing about Chet Baker that's hard to understand is how he can command the song with what seems like very little effort. He's just so in the pocket and so relaxed. And I guess it comes from being a trumpet player. I don't know where it comes from.
2: I think he was just feeling the vibe. I mean, also, he's just beyond naturally gifted singer.
1: Yeah.
2: And he obviously understood mic dynamics being a trumpet player.
1: Yeah.
2: And I think that played a lot into his singing. I mean, some of the stuff, it's like, was that one take?
1: Right.
2: That's insane.
1: With the band playing. Yeah.
2: Yeah.
1: Well, your band sounded great, too, covering that stuff. That was really the musicians you assembled. It's good choices.
2: Thank you.
1: Briefly, I just want to touch on the fact that you've always been really candid about your own struggles that you've had just to be okay.
2: Oh, yeah.
1: And like the Indigo Girls, I suspect that's allowed your fans and people who are connected to you musically to find a deeper way of just feeling common ground with you.
2: I hope so. I mean, the goal is just not feel as alone. I mean, our existence is so solitary in so many ways. To put it in kind of more scientific terms, we are pack animals. And some of us are losing the pack, and some of us are losing ourselves. And the saddest thing to me is when someone suffers alone.
1: Yeah.
2: You know, suffering is going to happen. But when you have support, and you have friendships, or you have family, or whatever it might be of music, that makes it at least bearable.
1: Yeah.
2: And I think that this epidemic of loneliness is really the troubling part of the modern existence.
1: Exacerbated by technology.
2: Yeah. It's a funny thing because it brings people together and it also divides them. It's this weird kind of like complex relationship we have with this thing that we haven't been using for very long.
1: Yeah.
2: But I think that the human elements of what I feel drawn to, like music and community, they're the only things that really, when I'm at the bottom, they bring me back.
1: Yeah. Do you have that same kind of community when you're home and off the road?
2: You know, it's an interesting life when you're a touring musician.
1: Yeah.
2: It's pretty broken. Also, getting older, people just pair off. So the answer, genuine answer to that is not really. I have friends who I love and I adore, but a lot of them live other places.
1: Yeah.
2: People have moved and people live everywhere. So
1: are you still in North Philly or where do you live?
2: I'm actually in like the woods, in the weird woods right now. I'm living I'm solitary, which is why I've been writing so much and also have needed so much therapy. But yeah, man, I'm lucky, dude. I'm so lucky, and I'm so grateful for everything. Like, it doesn't take much to go, this is amazing.
1: You know, the whole thing is sort of like surreal and ridiculous when you look back on it.
2: It is.
1: And yet you filled that spot every time.
2: Yeah.
1: And you continue to writing, recording, curating, thinking about ways you can express yourself.
2: Thank you.
1: Yeah. That's Amos Lee backstage at Red Rocks. We're going to have more of my conversation with Amos later in the show. But right now, let's go back to the stage and hear another song from Amos Lee and his band.
0: Such an honor to be back here with y'all. Thank you for being here. Thanks for supporting us. Thanks for all the love. Can't just thank you enough, y'all. Hope to get it back tonight and give you as much as you're giving me. Dreamland, nothing's ever what it seems. Think it's you.

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2: Hi, this is Nick Forster. You are listening to E-Town, and we are here at this remarkable venue, Red Rocks Amphitheater in Morrison, Colorado. I mentioned that Amos Lee is going to be back to play some more music later on with his band. And now, here's what's next. The Indigo Girls, of course, are musical legends. There is a recent documentary about their career. They have been so influential for so many artists who felt that the Indigo Girls gave them permission and encouragement to speak with their own voice. They have been champions for women's rights, for LGBTQ rights, for civil rights, for the preservation of the environment, and the preservation of our democracy. They have not backed down. They've been loud and proud, but also have been making some beautiful music all along. They've been on E-Town a few times over the years, and we're so happy to welcome them back again. Let's go out to the stage at Red Rocks right now for the Indigo Girls.

0: Thank you so much, y'all.
1: That's Amos Lee on stage at Red Rocks, along with his band, Jaron Olefsky, Zach Janikian, Jay White, Lee Falco, and Mandy Fair. His latest record is called Transmissions. Amos and the band will be back to play some more music later on. And coming up, the Indigo Girls, right after a break.
2: Your visit to E-Town is made possible in part by the scientific and

0: Thank you. Thank you.
1: Let's go backstage right now for my conversation with the Indigo Girls. Amy and Emily, so good to see you both.
2: You too.
1: I'm so glad we get to be backstage here at Red Rocks for your sold-out show with Amos Lee. The whole journey continues.
2: Yeah, it does.
1: Speaking of the journey, there's a great documentary that has recently come out on Netflix. That's all about you guys. And it's called It's Only Life After All. And I watched it, and it's just such an amazing story. Your journey starting in elementary school and into high school and coming back together, and then the impact and the evolution and the audience. And I know you're aware of it all, but it must have been amazing to see it in one chunk in a documentary.
2: Alexandria Baumbach was the director, and she edited it, most of it, yeah, herself. And like, Amy had a treasure trove of documentation, old tapes and interviews, yeah, and recordings and all that stuff. So we had no idea what the documentary was going to end up being like. And there's a million ways to tell the same story.
1: Right.
2: And we really appreciated her approach. She got really into our community and then our personal struggles. She really, she has a way of disarming you, and you feel free to really open up. And so it's a very, very honest, personal look at all these years that Amy, yeah, and I have been working together. So it's very, yeah, true to our story.
1: It's beautifully told. And it also sets your music in context, which I know is really important to you, because it talks about the activism. It talks about the moment. It talks about the communities you created. It reveals that confluence, which isn't always natural, between performing and activism. That's not an easy fit, but you guys found a way.
3: It wasn't like we were first musicians and then, okay, now we're going to do activism and we have to figure out how to make it work. We were like already activists in our young ages and brought up in our, yeah, families that way. And so we alienated, you know, a lot of people probably, but just being gay alienated people. So,
1: yeah,
3: you know,
1: just being women,
3: that's right. Good point. That's the first thing that alienated people. And then it just built from there.
1: Well, I mean, I think it's funny because, of course, it's a double-edged sword. You alienate some people when you're outspoken, and you endear yourself to people and connect on a deeper level when you're outspoken. Did you pay a price for your activism?
3: I wouldn't trade it for anything.
1: Yeah.
3: Your career does, just by virtue of that happening, it lasts longer, I think. It's not totally that we thought about that. We didn't think, like, if we do it this way, it'll seem organic and it'll last longer.
1: Well, you don't think about it when you're in your 20s or whatever anyway. But I mean, I grew up just down the road from Pete Seeger. So he was the first guy I saw playing music on behalf of his values. And so when I had an opportunity to shift from just playing in Hot Rise and touring and creating E-Town, it was absolutely in my bones already, because that's, I just watched him do that.
3: Yeah.
1: And the first person I reached out to really was like Pop Staples and Joan Baez. Yeah. And those are the people I brought to come to E-Town in the early years.
3: But, royalty.
1: Well, for me, that's just, that was the whole point, right?
3: Yeah.
1: We're trying to shift the conversation.
3: Yeah.
1: Speaking of shifting the conversation about activism and integrity and community, then came Barbie.
2: Good segue.
3: Who would have thought?
2: I mean, Barbie just really fell out of the sky. One day her manager called and said, they want you in the trailer for the Barbie movie. And then when we found out it was Greta Gerwig who was directing it, that it was just like, oh, we'd love to be involved with this. But we had no idea if the song would be in the movie at all. That was such an honor that she chose one of our songs and that it was featured as part of the story. It was pretty exciting, very unexpected.
1: It's so cool. And
2: it's
1: now
2: really
1: there's
2: cool.
1: An entire generation of kids who think that's a brand new song.
2: Yeah, that's right. That's right.
3: Thank God Emily wrote that song.
2: I mean,
3: it has served us well.
2: What a fluke.
3: It was a mind-blowing experience right at the right time when, you know, you're using all your muscles to keep your career going and you're trying to just stay inspired and, yeah, all that. And then something like that happens and it's just like, wow, that's, you can't chase that. That's luck.
1: Yeah. Is there anything special about playing at Red Rocks that just speaks to you? It's a pretty cool spot.
3: Everything. We always think about when we played here with Patti Smith.
2: Yeah.
3: That's like the most special moment still for me.
2: Yeah, me too.
1: But I don't know another venue where the orientation and the energy of 9,000 seats coming down to the stage, which is at the bottom. I don't know another venue like that where it's, you know, the sheer rock walls that just direct all that juice right down to you.
3: It's a funnel. It's amazing.
1: I don't know of another place like that.
2: The other thing is that you have to be hardy to attend a concert here because you don't know if you're going to get rained on, hailed on.
1: You usually will.
2: And you have to really want to be here, and people really want to be here. And that coupled with the just incredible musical experience. And if it's not the greatest venue in the United States, I don't know. There's very little that compares to it. Yeah. It's always a thrill to play here.
1: It's special. Couple more things and I'll let you go. One, you are both now moms of daughters. Does it change anything in terms of your day to day or your activism or your engagement or your sense of community?
2: What was a lot of focus on yourself and your own path in life then really becomes all about the focus on your child's. It's quite profound. And then there's the love of your child that it was inconceivable to me. Yeah.
1: It's a whole nother dimension for your heart to discover when that happens.
2: It is. Yeah.
3: Yeah. And you learn so much and they always ask questions that are, that make you think about what you believe and what you preach to everybody else, the things that you're working on, you know?
1: Yeah. Last thing I want to just ask you about is Amos Lee. What brought you two together?
3: Well, we're fans, but we met him.
2: Huge fans, yeah.
3: In San Diego the first time, right?
2: Yeah,
3: I remember that.
2: I think it's not the easiest thing in the world to bring two acts together in a co-bill.
1: Right.
2: And as Amy said, we're both fans, and he's just a super cool guy. We love his band and his crew, and he's also magnanimous with his time and his stage. You know, I was like, come and sing and hang out, and which is how Amy and I are. So it's a really good fit in terms of that.
1: Well, thanks again, Amy and Emily, the Indigo Girls backstage at Red Rocks. So great to see you both.
3: Thank you.
1: That was my conversation with the Indigo Girls backstage before their show. Right now, let's get back to the stage for some more music live from Red Rocks with the Indigo Girls.

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1: much.
0: Love you, Red Rocks. Love you.
2: That's Amy and Emily, the Indigo Girls, live on stage at Red Rocks, along with their band, Carol Isaacs, Jeff Fielder, Claire Kenny, Lucy Wainwright Roach, Matt Chamberlain, and Lyris Hung. Their latest is called Look Long. That's the Indigo Girls live on stage at Red Rocks.
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4: 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I'm Elisa Tausi. 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And thanks.
2: So great to hear the Indigo Girls live here at Red Rocks. They have been such champions for so many great causes, and they've made so much great music for so long. And it's so interesting to see these two audiences, because Amos Lee's fans and the Indigo Girls fans might not have crossed paths, obviously, but they found something really beautiful to celebrate here at Red Rocks. And of course, this is such a great reminder that music brings us together, breaks down boundaries, and really is a sort of a celebration and a demonstration of what we all have in common. Right before the show, I asked Amos Lee about the Indigo Girls. Here's what he had to say.
5: I've known them for a long time. I think we met in 2008 or 9 or something like that. Yeah. We did a run together. I mean, I grew up listening to them.
2: Yeah.
5: And I'm a huge fan. And whenever they're in any town that I'm at, I go to their show. But I haven't really hung out with them as much as we've been hanging on this tour.
2: Yeah.
5: But they're so good.
2: Yeah.
5: And I'm so glad they're getting their flowers right now. It's like amazing. Overdue. I kind of think they're underrated in a lot of ways, because to me, they're like iconic artists who have an incredible amount of hits. And I'm just like honored to be anywhere near the stage with them. And just everything that you could want as an artist is what the Indigo Girls are.
2: Yeah, it's so cool, including the added bonus of them being candid and honest about everything they're going through in their songwriting and in their interviews.
5: Yeah.
2: And being activists on behalf of the greater good and trying to make good stuff happen.
5: Definitely.
2: Pretty cool. And then they're in Barbie. So, yeah.
5: Yeah, yeah. Bonus.
2: Your band sounds incredible, by the way.
5: Thank you.
2: Congratulations on all your success, man.
5: Really nice. Thank you for saying that.
2: No, I appreciate it, Amos. Really do. So right now, let's go out to the stage at Red Rocks and welcome back Amos Lee and his band.
6: Thank you so much, y'all. How about the Indigo Girls? So honored to be here on this show with them, to play this beautiful, spectacular, majestic place, to share that with y'all and these people on stage.

right, everybody. We're running out of time. I want to once again thank Amos Lee and his band. Thanks to the Indigo Girls and their band. Thanks to our friends at AEG, including Don Strasberg. Thanks to Tad Bowman and his crew at Red Rocks. And, of course, thanks to the E-Town folks, Taylor Den, Todd Ayers. Special thanks to Helen Forster. I'm Nick Forster. Hope you can be with us next week right here in E-Town.

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All musicians worth their salt already know what song this is we're playing. Iconic, historic, the first hit single released by what would become Motown Records in 1959. The writers Berry Gordy and Janie Bradford, the singer who would become one of Motown's top hit writers himself, Barrett Strong.

Well, there, Barrett Strong singing the song Money, That's What I Want. Barrett Strong, who died in late January 2023, often claimed he'd co-written this top hit. Berry Gordy always said no, but it mattered little in the long run because Barry Strong did certainly write or co-write so many of Motown's biggest hits, he likely did all right in the royalties department. I'm Paul Ingles, and we're calling this hour Barrett Strong, Motown's Money Man. For all the obvious reasons, in this hour you'll hear why, as you'll hear some of the biggest hits of the 1960s and 1970s that Barrett Strong had a hand in writing. We'll also be tossing in Strong's own turns as a vocalist on his tunes and others' tunes in the early years of Motown. Here's another Barrett Strong co-written classic made famous by Edwin Starr's iconic version.

Paul Ingles here, and we're celebrating the music of Berrick Strong today. There you heard the flip side of his 1959 hit Money for the then Tamla label of Berry Gordy. That one was called Oh, I Apologize. Also, the Temptations version of Papa Was a Rolling Stone, originally released by the Undisputed Truth, but I think the Temps took over ownership of it with their version. Norman Whitfield co-wrote it with Berrick Strong, and Whitfield had a lot to do with the production and arrangement of that song and many of the other songs they wrote together. Strong and Whitfield also teamed up on the song War by Edwin Starr that went to number one in 1970. We're marking many of the great songs Berrick Strong had a hand in today. Strong died at the age of 81, January 29th, 2023.

tune called Yes, No, Maybe So. Barrett Strong, the singer, with another one of his early Motown sides. His success as a performer never quite reached the heights of his contributions as a songwriter and co-writer for Motown. In that set, we actually heard the Rolling Stones version of Just My Imagination, co-written by Barrett Strong. Michelle Medeghicello's version of Cloud Nine in there, too. Both were big hits for the Temptations. And we started that set with The Undisputed Truth, who had the hit with Smiling Faces Sometimes. And that one was also recorded by The Temptations, too. All written together by Barrett Strong and Norman Whitfield at Motown Records. We're going to hear from Barrett Strong himself about the process there and a solo performance of maybe his greatest Motown co-written hit right after a quick break.

0: I'm Paul Ingalls. Today's special, we're calling Barrett Strong, Motown's Money Man. Barrett died January 29, 2023, at the age of 81. He and the late Norman Whitfield co-wrote so many of the Motown greats. We thought we'd make a parade of them today, as well as toss in some of Barrett Strong's early solo performances as a singer. In the 1990s, Barrett Strong sat in on a New York radio show that was called In Their Own Words to talk about his work at Motown Records.
1: Barrett, take us through a normal day when you were a staff writer, when you and Norman Whitfield were writing songs for the Temps back
2: normal
1: in Detroit.
2: Day.
1: Yeah, what would you do? Would you go into the office, punch in, sit down in a room somewhere, studio?
2: Not really. We would write at my house sometime and sometime at his house, and then we'd go to the studio, and we had an office up there in the building, and we would go there, and we'd listen. And a lot of times we turn the tape on, and we'd do the track, and then we'd write the words and the melodies to the tracks. And we'd listen to the tapes, and we might sit there, and both of us, we might go to sleep, and one go this way, and the other go that way. And then we said, well, we can't do it now. And then we'll wait till later to do it. And we mostly wrote a lot of songs under pressure. We know we had to go in the studio, we know that the act was coming to town. And so we would write it that night or something before we go in the studio.
1: Now you were
2: kind of lazy, like, you know.
1: You would lay down the tracks as they eventually got released with the band, with the musicians and stuff.
2: Right.
1: And then the performers would come to town. They would be out on the road somewhere.
2: On the road. And then they would come to town, and then we'd teach them the song right there in the studio.
1: And they'd sing to the tracks that had already been laid down.
2: Exactly, yeah. Well, that's the only way we had to do it, because, like, you know, it was more like a factory. Like, we were like a machine. We were just going all the time.
1: Yeah. And you still make money off those songs. You still get royalties.
2: Right? Yeah. It's,
1: all right. Off songs like, for instance, when the little raisins sing "Heard It Through the Grapevine."
2: Right.
1: Some cash register clicks somewhere for you, I hope.
2: As they say, you get paid.
1: Okay. Can you do that one? Grapevine?
2: Of course.
1: Yeah. This man wrote "I Heard It Through the Grapevine."

Today it's Barrett Strong, Motown's Money Man, an intentional double entendre. He scored the label's first hit record singing the song Money, That's What I Want in 1959, and then later, working principally with Norman Whitfield, Strong co-wrote some of the label's biggest sellers. Barrett Strong continued to record as a vocalist for Motown for a relatively short time after Money broke in 1959. We just heard him sing You Knows What to Do, and also in the set Take Me in Your Arms and Love Me, that Barrett Strong helped write for Gladys Knight and the Pips, and Too Busy Thinking About My Baby, that Marvin Gaye took into the charts. Marvin and Gladys both had big hits with the other tune we heard in that set, I Heard It Through the Grapevine. We heard Strong sing it himself on a New York radio program in the 1990s. Barrett Strong passed away in late January 2023. We've got time for a little bit more of his music. Here's the song Strong and Norman Whitfield wrote for The Temptations that they took to number one in 1969. But we're going to play the version that Al Green put out in 1970, a slower, bluesier version that many artists copied later. It's I Can't Get Next to You, written by Norman Whitfield and the late Barrett Strong. Both gone now, but both will be impossible to forget.

Another big hit for the Temptations there, written by Barrett Strong and Norman Whitfield. During the Temptations' psychedelic soul string of hits in the early 1970s, Ball of Confusion, and also Al Green's take on that duo's I Can't Get Next to You. We're going to close today's remembrance of Motown songwriters Norman Whitfield, who passed away in 2008, and the more recently departed Barrett Strong, who died in late January 2023. We're going to slide in one, maybe two more, of Strong's own singing performances at Motown Music. He actually didn't often sing his own songs. This one, though, Whirlwind, he did write. I'm Paul Ingles. Thanks for listening to today's special hour, putting Barrett Strong in our spotlight. And thanks to Barrett for hitting it out of the park with his writing partner Norman Whitfield so many times.

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0: From NPR Music, this is Alt Latino. I'm Felix Contreras. Okay, this week we're going to take a trip back in time to explore a little-known bit of Latin music history that had been lost but has been recently rediscovered. Let's set the dials on the time machine back to Washington, D.C. in 1971, a moment when a group of young Latino musicians joined forces with some African-American players to create a band they called Zapata, an organic cultural mashup of two communities that were largely well outside the city's mainstream or white cultural and political power structure.
1: We're going to put them in like some bags or something.
2: Now, these used to be all over my ceiling.
0: On a tree-lined street in the city's Mount Pleasant neighborhood, bassist Pepe Gonzalez is digging through a closet in his basement studio, pulling out artifacts that he has saved and carefully guarded from his time in the band over 50 years ago.
2: After the shows, I would always pull them out.
0: Now, check out the names of the A-list bands that they opened for back in the day.
3: Weather Report, Miles Davis, Ross and Rolling Kirk, Stanley Turrentine, Ramsey Lewis, Herbie Hancock. Did I say Sly and the Family Stone? Isley Brothers, Little Feet, Redbone.
0: And there's one crucial artifact that's the reason why we came to visit Pepe. An old recording of Zapata from 1971. It's the only existing recording of the band, and they've just restored it from an old cassette tape.

0: My conversation with Pepe started with the basics. How a band came out of the street culture of late 1960s Washington, D.C.
1: You know, in the 60s and 70s, there was a gang warfare in D.C. And we came out of the first Hispanic and black street gang, but not an offensive gang. We just got tired of people getting their ass whooped by other people. All of our equipment managers came out of the gang. All of the band came out of the gang. You know, good people who were caught up in the street, and the street made them something else only because of the survival needs. We were the outcasts because we were some of the first Latinos that made the move to the black side of things. We grew up in a black neighborhood, so we were accepted on the black side. So we were these Latinos and these black cats who basically were more street. You know, we just defended our turf.
0: So what was going on musically, nationally at the time? Well, like, what were you guys listening to?
1: At the time was late 60s, early 70s. We listened to a lot of soul. And then around the 70s, we get people like War, Mandrill, and you know, Santana came out. Malo came a little later. Redbone. So all of these, we had people who we could directly relate to in the sense of our heritage. But then we had a whole plethora of black music that we grew up with. All of that basically became part of who we were.
0: Okay, I need to jump in here for a minute to explain why Zapata's music stands out to me before Pepe explains how they came to that sound. Now, this band existed at the exact intersection of the explosion of Afro-Caribbean rhythms and styles from Fania Records in the early 1970s, a golden era of American R&B, and a style that was popular in the 60s called soul jazz. And according to Pepe, it seemed to be something that was distinct to D.C. and the seven members of Zapata.
1: They were either the black bands or the white bands. Once in a while, a black band might have a white dude, and the white bands might have a black dude, but never a mixture, and a mixture with purpose. And what happened was, it was black bands. We were coming right out of the Motown bag, man. But at home, our parents were listening to the whole diaspora of Latino music, you know, from tango all the way up to Caribeño. So we're hearing these musics from different perspectives, not knowing that it was leaving an impact in the subconscious. Consciously, we did not want to be part of that. Oh, no, eso para los viejos, you know, la música de los viejos, you know, the music of the old people. No, later on, little did I know that I was going to come back to it playing with Maria Rodriguez, playing all those beautiful old, you know, not only salsa, but all those old Cuban songs, man, that my parents used to listen to.
0: So I want to stay on that idea of all the stuff that was happening. Like you said, 69, 70, you know, Aretha was on the radio.
1: Yeah.
0: Santana.
1: James Brown.
0: You know, and along the whole... the
1: Sly Latin, and the Family Stone.
0: Listening to the tape, you guys were like a combination of all these things.
1: Yeah, we never looked at it like, oh, this is a reflection of that era. But when you look at it, or when you hear it, it's a reflection of Latino, black experience, black Latino experience in D.C., which had never been given attention to, because the Latino community was a microscopic community in contrast to what we have, which is a macro community.

0: Okay, so like nowadays, you can go on YouTube and learn how to play, you know, a wawanko, like even from Matanzas, which is really rare, right? Like you, so you can, you, everything's on YouTube. You can take lessons. Like, how did you guys learn all of that stuff?
1: We would listen to the records, and the ones that were the real percussionists, when we wanted to play, they go, no, you know, baby, you know, okay, no, está hablando bien, man, le tiene que dar palma, you know, or slap it. So they would break it down to us because they studied it. They would listen to it on the record, wear the record out, you know. Sometimes they even put a nickel on it to slow it down, or a dime, depending on how much you want to slow it down. So, and the same thing, you learn lines, and they would slow it down and then listen to where, slap tone, you know, palma, and then they would come back and start playing it to us, and then they would, whenever we wanted to jam, it was always, I mean, there was never a get-together where somebody didn't jam. So they would run it down to us, who were not literally percussion players, but we played, and they would break it down, and that's the way we developed.
0: The band was so popular. I'm blown away by some of the bands you guys opened for. I mean, what was that like? Did you get any feedback from people like Herbie or Miles or anybody?
1: Well, yeah, the Isley Brothers and Mandrill loved us, man. Mandrill, every time they came to D.C., they would call me up, 483-8605. I remember their phone number, brother. No 202 back then. And they were, oh, yeah, Pep. I mean, you know, because some of them could speak Spanish. But where y'all playing at? We're here and there. And they would show up, and the people would flip, man. The Mandrill was up there with us, jamming with us, you know. Isley Brothers loved us.
0: Did you feel like you were reaching a point where you guys were about to make a big step or go national or go beyond the region?
1: Yes. When we were in Birmingham, Alabama, opening up for Sly, we had some people from Atlantic actually come. I remember them coming to our rooms and sitting us down, and they said, hey, man, we heard this. We heard some of your music. We're very much interested. We would like to follow up on this. This was in 72, 73. But the band really, after a while, the band started going different ways musically. And that never came to fruition, unfortunately.

0: So let's talk about the end of the band a little bit. You said that everybody was doing something different musically. Like, at what point did Zapata cease to exist?
1: Late 74. By then, I had picked up Miles Davis Records, and Moshish was basically educating me to more of the jazz thing. And I told him that I wanted to buy an upright. You know, everybody laughed at me because I was small and I didn't know much about music. He said, "No, why don't you get yourself a cello, man, if you want to play something like that, man? You know, anyway, you're playing electric bass, man. All right, you know, you don't tell an Aries that. I'm an Aries, man. You don't tell an Aries that you can't." So I did. And I started, you know, learning how to play it. I mean, it sat in my room for like a couple of months. I mean, I pluck it, but I didn't know how to even approach an upright without frets. You know, I understood somewhat, but then I started asking questions, and I got a little bit. But you know, my girlfriend had bought me a Method, which I still have, by the way. And she wrote something that I live by today. I still live by what she wrote, and I have it there. She wrote something that was so awesome that my whole life, even as of today, I'm still living to those words. But
0: what did she write?
1: May I?
0: Yeah.
1: This is over 50 years old, gentlemen. And in the back she writes, "To become a master in any art." Now, this is a 17-year-old little young lady. "To become a master in any art, you have to first learn and understand the theory, basic truths and answers to your questions. Second, you must apply your new knowledge and practice what you have learned completely and honestly. Finally, you will have experienced a deeper reality never before imagined. You will be a master, one who can live through his art only, and who remains wise and powerful in his concept of life and the art. You will have achieved your purpose on this earth."
0: So that dedication or advice guided you through what you went through after Zapata disbanded?
1: That was the genesis of realizing these words, which I'm still living by these words today, doing my best to never become a master, but as best as I can be.
0: So then once the band broke up, what did you do personally? You followed the jazz path, because now I moved to D.C. 25 years ago, and you're one of the first names I heard of being one of the elders and one of the guys to go, you know, that's still playing and doing stuff.
1: That's
0: right?
1: Interesting.
0: Yeah.
1: Yeah, I came up through the old collar guard, man, the old cats, the old black cats. This was before there were schools that were teaching jazz, man. There were about three schools nationwide that would teach jazz. Back then, you learn Africanism the way Africans teach, through word of mouth. Mm-hmm. In this case, it's word of playing. I was MF'd and G goddamned and MF'd off stage so many times. But they realized that this little dude wants to learn. So we're going to give the little brother a little chance. But I was tenacious, man. I went to every jam session. They would, "No, you ain't playing the changes, man. Next," you know. And then, you know, I would go back, and every time I saw that new chord, I would play, and the drummer or whoever, "Yeah, boy, you got it now." You know, so that's the way I came up through that. Oh, and no longer, we don't longer have this sea of black musicians teaching us. We have schools. That's why these young people in the last 3.5 generations are coming out playing the hell out of their instruments, but from books. Mm.
0: You followed that path. You followed your own individual path to get you where you are now. What happened to some of the other members of the band?
1: Bacho and Rudy went into the Latin thing. Salsa, big band. Ernie and Miguel were both brothers, Chicanos. They were both guitar players in the band. I hate to say it, life got the best of them. Mm-hmm. You know, they followed the path of, they paid it. They paid the price, man. The horn player got caught up on the same thing, but the opposite one was coke and the other one was heroin. And we hadn't seen him for 3 days. And when we went, we found him dead also. But they, a lot, they were still playing. I mean, they were still playing, but not to the degree when Zapata was said it's peak, it's the pinnacle of performance, you know. But when I went my way, I guess Rudy, Bacho, and Tony Duncanson and his brother Mike, who were two of the percussionists also, we were about the ones that were playing more than the other cats. You know, the other cats were here and there just, you know, and little by little, of course, the Chicanos moved to California. And unfortunately, that's where they both passed, both brothers passed there.
0: So you're the last one.
1: I am the only one left.

0: Let's get back to Pepe's basement to hear how he restored those old recordings with the help of a producer named PJ Urquilla. So that takes us to the discovery of this tape. Okay, you guys recorded some material, and then take us through what happened. Go back to 1971 when you recorded. What happened?
1: Well, we recorded, and not only did we record in for the first time in a studio, but we also had a lot of live recordings. Back then, our manager had been there from almost the genesis, man, and he lived right here, like two doors down. What happened was that our manager apparently

0: And shows would go real late, and then, of course, we would hang out. We came in all, there were boxes and all, everything's, you know, just in front of the house.
1: She threw all his stuff out.
0: All of it, including the boxes with all our information. Now, think about 1974, Washington, D.C. Yo. So we went and unloaded the equipment. I forget where. Oh, at Bacho's house, right up the street, actually. And then we went back to get his stuff. This is in the middle of the night. When we came back, nothing was left. Mm. Boxes, empty, papers strewn all over the place, some clothes strewn all over the place. But all of, see, the thing about it is that all our material was with his recording. You know, he had these real tapes and all that. And all of that was stolen because that's number one priority, man. I mean, that if you're going to steal some, you're going to steal a television or the recording things, right? So that's the, it. And we were never able to salvage it again. We asked around in the neighborhood because we didn't know what we had lost, but we wanted our stuff back, you know, but we were never able to recuperate.
1: So take us through the story of how you found a cassette. Someone found a cassette.
0: Yeah, no, somebody, you know.
1: And when was that?
0: I don't know if it was late 80s or early 90s. Something tells me it was late 80s. And his brother we grew up with, but I hadn't seen him forever. And he goes, yo, man. I mean, back then they used to call me Spanish Joe for a whole different reason. Because there was Black Joe and Spanish Joe. And when the cops came around, they wanted to know which one is it, Spanish Joe or Black Joe? But we didn't want to get into that one. But hey, Joe, man, what's up, man? Hey, bro, how you been, man? Blah, blah, blah, cha, cha, cha, rah, rah, rah. Nah, man, you know, band ain't around anymore. Because he had literally, I think he had been locked up, I think. Because he said, went back in the day when we used to say, yeah, I was on a long vacation. You know what that means, right? Right. And I told him, I say, you know, the shit was stolen, man, you know, and we were never able to find out who it was because it was on Columbia Road. You know, so Columbia Road and Mount Pleasant was two different crews, you know. So a lot of people, even if they knew, they wouldn't going to tell us who it was. But, you know, all we wanted was just get our stuff back. We weren't going to call no police on them because back then nobody called the police. We took care of our own
1: problems.
0: Yes, always. Never the police. So the cat goes, man, you know, I still got some tapes, man, from back when H.U.R. used to play y'all's music. And I go, you do, man? He goes, yeah, man, but it was a cassette tape. I mean, when I heard it, I put it like, it's like, oh, my God. I said, oh, man, you know, I saw him a little later, and I told him, like, hey, man, I appreciate it. Never thought about it. But then Paul Sears, the drummer, the only one white cat that played drums for us for maybe about 4 months, put it on a CD just to have it on a CD. And I kept the CD just to have it until I met PJ. And then, you know, PJ asked about it. And PJ has been working on it for, what, 2 years now? Or thereabouts?
1: PJ Urquilla also stopped by the basement that day, so I asked him how he got involved in the project. Tell me a little bit about your role in this. Like, where... How did you come across the tape, and what are you doing with it?
2: So I'm one of Pepe's students. He's been tolerating my bass guitar playing for a couple summers now. And, you know, I've heard a lot about Zapata through the community, you know, sort of the legend of it. So some of my friends who are artists and knew of it had told me about it. And Pepe had been telling me all the stories. And so one day we were down here, and I said, what do you mean there's no tapes, man? And he told me the whole story of how, you know, the manager's reel-to-reel tapes got stolen and everything was lost. And he said, oh, I do have one cassette that's on a CD. I said, well, let me get it, you know. And so he brought down, it's a burnt CD on a Memorex blank CD. And I'm a DJ and producer, so I knew what to do with it. So I got the data off and I started looking at the WAV files, and, you know, this was a couple summers ago, so I started talking to some people about restoring it, and we tried a couple different attempts and almost gave up on it a couple times. It was, the original recording was just missing something. It was, didn't sound right, couldn't really make out the sounds, and so I thought that with some advancements in technology, we'd be able to remix it and remaster it. So

0: It's sort of been a, labor of love for my teacher and his high school band. So I've been working on it now for a couple summers.
1: And so now it's digitized, remastered.
0: Yeah, we finally got the mix and the master done. We found a studio. We've been working with some of our documentarian friends, archivists, to get everything, the photos, the posters. We want to preserve this piece of DC music history. And, just looking to get it out and hopefully people hear it. It's a dream of mine that by putting this out here, we find the tape. Somebody hears it and says, "Oh, I got that reel to reel. I found it on the street corner in Mount Pleasant, 1974. It's been in my garage." So that's my dream. But, I wanted to rewrite the ending.
1: In what way?
0: That this came out, that this record didn't get lost forever.
2: The last rendition of what he has done, and he gave it to me, he sent it to me. I was upstairs and I was listening to it, and tears are coming out of my eyes, man, because I thought I would never hear that music.

0: Where were the tears coming from, man? What was going through you?
1: From the joy of being able to hear this music again, man. It meant a lot. In retrospect, it means a lot more, man, especially after having lost all of them. And, you know, that's why last year I did on the 50th year anniversary on my own. I got 50 or 100 T-shirts made, I think, with Zapata on the front. And I gave most of them to their offspring of the band, but also to people who, you know, a few of the people that are still alive, like my brother and three other my brother's generation that used to help us with our equipment. I gave them and their offspring. But I had a 50-year anniversary on my own just to just pay tribute to them, and because I didn't want these people, I don't want this to go. I knew how important we were, even then. But in retrospect, we were damn important, because historically we basically unified. Matter of fact, we used to give about Father's Children. It was a Muslim band, and us, Zapata, we became like brother bands. And we wanted to unify the Latino and the Black community. And at Colorama Park, every summer we would get free concerts where we would ask all the people to come up. And the theme was how to unify the Black and Latin community. That's why I know we were bad mofos, man. And we believed in that. We were basically indoctrinated by the Black Panthers and the Young Lords.
0: The Puerto Rican,
1: literally,
0: the
1: yes. Band,
0: the groups from Puerto Rico, and New York,
1: like the Bramborettes, Chicanos.
0: Yeah. What do you hope happens with the music?
1: Really, I mean, if people find it in any way pleasing to their ears, it's beautiful, man. It's really the historical implications behind how the music was the soundtrack to my life during that time, and a lot of other people's lives.
0: What do you think your fellow bandmates would think about being able to put the music out right now?
1: They would probably cry.
0: It's a big deal.
1: I miss them, man. They're my roots, man.
0: Well, I appreciate you sharing it with us, man. And I'm sure they're, wherever they're looking from, I'm sure they're going to enjoy
1: this
0: moment.
1: All this is for them, man. Oh, sorry.
0: It's all right.
1: A lot of stories in that band, brother. From violence to music to traveling and more violence and violence. Violence was always around.
0: But the music saved you guys.
1: Oh, yeah. It saved me, man. Because when I started picking up that upright, cats would be coming, knocking on my door, and I'd be saying, no, my man, I got to practice this. Man, you ain't going to mount to nothing. Bro, you ain't never going to learn that instrument. I still ain't learned it, but I'm still on it.
0: Pepe Gonzalez, man, thank you so much for sharing this.
1: Thank you for your interest in this, man.
0: Thank you.
1: I appreciate you all.

Once again, thanks so much to Pepe Gonzalez for sharing his memories about his bandmates at Zapata and the music that they made together. You can hear The Lost Tape by Zapata on Bandcamp. It's out right now. You should check it out.

0: 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Our audio editor is Noah Caldwell. Executive producer of NPR Music is Sarayo Mohammed. Sonali Mehta is executive director. Special thanks this week to Otis Hart for editing the show. And don't forget, send us an email to altlatino@npr.org. Let us know what you're listening to these days. Let us know what you thought about this show and the music of Zapata. And if you enjoyed this episode, leave us a review on Apple or Spotify or wherever you're listening. I'm Felix Contreras. Thank you so much for listening.
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1: You're listening to All Songs Considered from NPR Music. I'm Robin Hilton. I'm here with Tiny Desk editor Lars Gotrich.
2: Oh, wow.
1: Yeah. What do you think of this? You liking what you're hearing here?
2: I mean, I wasn't expecting that kind of introduction.
1: Well, listen, we're going to talk about our picks for the best new tracks of the week on this episode. But I had to start the show off with this.
2: Okay, why?
1: So this past week was the 30th anniversary of Odelay.
2: Okay. Yeah, I feel like there are a lot of crucial albums in my teenage years that are turning 30 this year, and I'm just like, oh, man.
1: Yeah, so this is the first single, Where It's At, from Odelay. The Beck album came out on June 18th, 1996. What were you doing, Lars?
2: I would have been in middle school. Yeah, I probably would have been in sixth grade,
1: yeah,
2: maybe seventh grade, something like that.
1: Were you remotely aware of this?
2: Not until maybe like a year or two later, because that's the way radio kind of worked those days, where songs could be on the radio for like 2 or 3 years and it wasn't a big deal.
1: Yeah. Were you listening to 99X?
2: 1,000%.
1: Yeah, so that's where I heard this song. So it came out on my birthday, May 28th, 1996. I remember exactly where I was, what I was doing. I was in my car. I was driving down, what was the street? Westlake Drive in Athens, Georgia.
2: Yeah,
1: a road you probably know. I was listening to 99X. This song came on, and I just thought, what is this? Oh, my God.

0: For those who don't know Odelay, this album, it was unlike anything that was out at the time that anybody had heard, in no small part because of the production of the Dust Brothers.
1: Yeah.
0: It was so chopped up, had all these amazing killer grooves on it. It rocked, it screamed, and it was goofy as all get out. Wildly unpredictable. You never knew what was going to happen at any moment in any song.
2: I was on a road trip maybe sometime last year, and I like to buy dollar CDs from the thrift store, and Odelay was there one time.
0: Oh, wow.
2: And
0: wait a minute. For a dollar?
2: Yeah, for a dollar. I'd buy that for a dollar.
0: Oh, come on, man. That's blasphemy.
2: But I was listening to it, and I was like, this both sounds of its time and out of time completely, because like this is... The sound of this album is very 90s, because I think Dust Brothers kind of created that sound.
0: Yeah, for sure.
2: But it sounded out of time at the same time.
0: No, I know what you mean.
2: Yeah.
0: Yeah, no, because it's definitely steeped in these sort of classic backbeats and bass lines. But yeah, no, it holds up. Anyway, I couldn't let the moment pass without acknowledging 30-year anniversary for Beck's Odelay. Not my first pick for the show. I don't know if you got something you want to...
2: I think I got something that sort of works with this, because if we're talking about Beck, who was sort of making music that was nostalgic but current at the same time, here's a band called Perennial. They've been making music for a few years, and they do a version of mod punk that is an homage to the early 2000s dance punk scene that itself was an homage to the 60s mod scene.
0: You're threading so many needles there.
2: I am, a lot.
0: I'm not sure I've tracked all that, but keep going.
2: 60s mod. Think of like Great Britain in the 60s. Okay. Lots of loud patterns.
0: Okay.
2: Went out of fashion for quite a while. And then in the early 2000s, a whole bunch of punk bands were like, hey, you know what was cool?
0: That.
2: And so... Here's a band who's like several steps removed.
0: Okay.
2: Perennial, but I still think that they do their own thing with it. And they have a new album called Modernism that's coming out. And this song, What's New on the Beat Scene, is so fun.

0: Isn't that fun?
1: That is exactly what I was looking for.
0: Oh, good.
1: I mean, that is so good. And it is this a new song? Or I mean,
0: this is a brand new song.
1: Because even the recording sounds kind of old.
0: Yeah, they thread that line between, like I said, a vintage sound, but with like some modern twists inside. So like they got the fuzzy guitar, the fuzzy farfisa, or whatever kind of organ that happens to be. But the guy just shouts at one specific pitch the entire time. But it's like he's hyping you up. And I've seen this band a couple of times, and it is so much fun. Their sets are always like 20 minutes long because their songs are so short.
1: It even changes. I felt like it was kind of shifting or morphing ever so slightly through different eras, just from the beginning into, like, it starts off, I'm like, oh, this is 1967 or 66
0: sure.
1: or something. And then it's like the Beastie Boys.
0: Yeah, sure. Absolutely.
1: So this album, Modernism, it's from, is that out now or?
0: Modernism is out September 18th.
1: So September 18th?
0: it's not out for a little while. I mean, the whole album, I think, it's like 10 songs in 17 minutes. So.
1: Wow. Well, I swear I do have some totally new stuff that I want to play. I mean, I started with the Beck, which is 30 years old. But I want to play something from Mitski that's actually been floating around out in the ether for a number of years now. But it just got a proper release in the States. It's a cover song, Mitski's cover of a song by the band, wait for it, One Direction.
0: Okay.
1: Yes, the boy band, One Direction.
0: Sure.
1: The song is called Fireproof. She just included it on this 10th anniversary edition of the album. I believe it's pronounced Puberty. Puberty 2?
0: Yeah, puberty, yes.
1: That's right.
0: Puberty. That's a joke that you've never let go.
1: I'm pretty sure it's puberty. It's not my job to figure these things out for you, Lars. Do your homework. Pretty sure it's puberty. Puberty 2 came out, that album came out in 2016, notable for, among many other things, the song Your Best American Girl, one of the greatest songs of this century, I think.
0: Mm-hmm.
1: Anyway, Fireproof, her cover of the song Fireproof. It's a song she's played live a handful of times. It was on the Japanese release of Puberty 2, but now out on the deluxe version of Puberty 2. Check it out.

0: Now, be honest. Mm-hmm. If I didn't tell you that was a One Direction song, you don't know it. Wouldn't you think that was a Mitski song?
1: I just think it was especially from this era, I would have been like, yeah, this is a Mitski song. Yeah.
0: I didn't know it. Do you know Fireproof? Did you know that song?
1: You're asking somebody who...
0: No, all right, that's fine. Fair enough. I didn't know the original at all. Probably should have. But when I first heard this, I thought, classic Mitski. Oh, this is such a great Mitski song. Why didn't she include this in the original when she put the album? Then I realized it was a cover song. The original version of this... so different. It's almost like yacht rock or something.
1: Now you're in.
0: I mean, a little poppy, a little breezy, you know. It came out in 2014, so just a couple of years before the Mitski release of Puberty 2. But man, I always love it when an artist can take a song that by a band that I otherwise assume I don't like,
1: yeah,
0: and they get me to like it. Like they find a way to repackage it or retool it in a way that it suddenly clicks with me.
1: I mean, it makes me curious about Mitski's pop influences. I happen to know that she's a Mariah Carey fan.
0: Yeah. That made me think there's probably some stuff in her music that I've been completely missing.
1: Yeah.
0: Like there are some ties to that whole pop world. Well, I think this would make a good show. Covers songs that are better than the original.
1: Oh, I got five. I can write
0: off
1: right
0: off the top of your head. Me too. We should do that.
1: Okay.
0: We should do that. We should do cover songs that were better than the originals. I can also think of many right off the top of my head. Anyway, Mitski, having a great year. She released Nothing's About to Happen to Me. That was back in February, at the end of February. We featured the song Where's My Phone from it. And now the 10th anniversary of Puberty 2.
1: There's this great minimalist composer from Los Angeles. Her name is Sarah DeVacci, and she's mostly known for playing the pipe organ and writing for pipe organ. But she's been delving more into brass and choral works lately. Huh. So she just announced a 2-hour album called The Will of Tongues.
0: It's all one cut, right?
1: No, it's several different pieces that have been commissioned over the years. The first song that she decided to release from the album was a choral work and not one of the pipe organ pieces. And as soon as I hit play, I was like, this is one of the most beautiful things that I've heard so far this year. It's called Songs of the Smiles Fig, Part 3, Follies, and it is sung by the Chamber Choir Ireland.

0: So I had to fly back home to Atlanta last week for a funeral. Mm-hmm. And when I was on the plane, I listened to this music, you know, 35,000 feet.
1: Yeah.
0: And I felt like that's where you're supposed to listen to this music. There's such incredible...
1: In the heavens, up in the clouds.
0: It's such a beautiful exercise in tension and release, and how they don't always have to go one after the other. Sometimes they can coexist.
1: Yeah.
0: This piece comes towards the end of the record. Like, it's not the very end, but pretty close. And it's a series of three choral pieces that are interspersed with other works.
1: So Songs of the Smiles Fig number 3, Follies from Sara DeVache, and that's from the album The Will of Tongues. Very ancient, gorgeous.
0: Yeah.
1: All right, we need to take a quick break here, but we'll be back with more new music right after this, and you're listening to All Songs Considered from NPR Music. It's All Songs Considered from NPR Music. I'm Robin Hilton. I'm here with Lars Gotridge, and we are sharing some of our picks for the best new songs of the week. So for upcoming show ideas, we've got the one we just mentioned, cover songs that were better than the originals. That's one. Here's another one, another show idea.
0: Okay.
1: Criminally underrated bands or bands, maybe they're much beloved bands, but bands that should be bigger than they are. That's pretty much every band that you listen to.
0: Thanks, Robin. I think sometimes that's the case, but in other times... I'm trying to remember, there's this great piece that I've read or listened to about the plight of the C-list pop star and how some C-list pop stars like where they are because it affords them their creative life that they enjoy.
1: More control.
0: A lot of control.
1: Of them go Patreon or something like that.
0: But also, there isn't extreme level of scrutiny on, like, their personal lives.
1: Yeah.
0: And so, while I hear you, I think about that argument that I listened to recently. I was like, oh, that actually makes a lot of sense. So there are some bands where I'm like, they're probably happy where they are. Maybe they wish they made a little bit more money, but maybe they don't want to be the big, huge thing that everybody thinks that they should be.
1: Well, that's a good point, and one that we can discuss when we do our show on bands that should be much bigger than they are. I think somewhere in my top 10 would be the band Shearwater.
0: Okay, yeah.
1: You were probably...
0: I remember them, They haven't been around for a minute.
1: Well, they...
0: Or maybe they have and I didn't know.
1: Well, I have sort of lost the thread of that band off and on over the years, too. They were consistently releasing albums for a while there in the beginning. We're talking like 15 years or so ago. And now definitely more time between albums. But they've got a new one coming up called The New World. I mean, plenty of people love this band, but they're also a band that when I listen to, I think, man, they should be filling stadiums. Most of the work, I think, is from singer Jonathan Myberg, who has one of the most gorgeous voices.
0: Oh, yeah. I remember thinking he has an incredibly beautiful
1: sonorous
0: voice.
1: Sonorous. And Shearwater, as I said, they've got a new album coming out later this year, New World. This song I want to play from it is stunning. Is called Daydream Unbeliever.

0: Oh, who's the little doggy at the end?
1: Well, so Jonathan Myberg, he's an ornithologist. I mean, obviously the name of the band, Shearwater, it's a bird. He loves nature. Mm-hmm. So any way he can work in nature, animals, he's going to find a way to do that. I mean, this song, well, I reached out to him and said, tell me a little bit about kind of how you came to write the song and what it means for you. And he said it's the first one he wrote for the album. And he was thinking about what he calls the weird fantasies that we're taught to believe in. And I'm quoting him here, like the idea that humans are the most beautiful and important animals ever to live on Earth. Mm. You know, it's about how important it is to let go of those false ideas, to let go of the illusion that we're the most important creatures on Earth. But if you know the music of Shearwater, this is a very Shearwatery song. I mean, it rises and falls,
2: yeah,
1: and it heaves and sighs. You know, there's a lot of push and pull, and it can be really epic and cinematic. I love those strings at the end.
2: What struck me about this, the string-swept circus quality,
1: yeah,
2: where it feels like everything's a little topsy-turvy.
1: I hear that in this, yeah.
2: And the arrangements are just a little bit off.
1: Well, so the time signature keeps shifting.
2: Yes.
1: I think it's between the song's either in 5/4 or he goes from 3/4 to 2/4 or something like that, but you can't find a consistent beat. And Jonathan Myberg said that was intentional to sort of reflect how difficult it is to let go of these illusions that we live with. I love that. And it's a great idea too, because it's the sort of thing that you don't exactly realize is happening, but something is throwing you off balance.
2: Yeah, you can't figure out what it is.
1: Yeah. The New World from Shearwater, it is out at the end of July, July 31st. Well, I got one more that I want to play, and I think this is, I keep struggling to come up with the perfect word to describe what this song is, and the only word I can come up with is impressive.
2: Okay.
1: It's just an impressive song. One of the most impressive cuts I've heard this year. One of the most adventurous, surprising cuts I've heard this year. You know the artist Lorraine.
2: Right? Oh, yeah. You know, okay. All right.
1: Cheek.
2: I was going to play this song.
1: Oh, Soulless Cycle.
2: I was going to play this song. Backstory for folks, I was supposed to tape this show last week.
1: Yeah, we're a week behind here.
2: But I completely lost my voice.
1: Yeah.
2: Robin got the voice memo that I sent him, and I sounded like a demonic teenager.
1: You sounded like that kid in The Simpsons. Like, hey, hi. Yeah.
2: I was going to play this song.
1: So is this the song that I said, did you keep the songs you were going to play a week ago? And you said you dropped one. This was it?
2: This was the song that I dropped. So I'm glad you're playing Lorraine, because I think this song is so cool.
1: It is so cool. It's called Soulless Cycle. And we'll go out on this. Lars Gottridge, always a great hang.
2: Yeah, thanks for having me, Robin.
1: It's All Songs Considered from NPR Music.

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3: This is Blue Dot. I'm Dave Schlom. Coming up on the show, we visit with an icon in the world of fly fishing, Mike Mercer. Raised in Northern California, Mike's world-renowned as an innovative fly tire that creates designs that, well, catch fish. He's a passionate and articulate fly angler who can explain why fly fishing is an art, science, and sport with great mental health benefits. Mike works for one of the premier fishing stores in the U.S., The Fly Shop, based in Redding, California. Recently, Mike Mercer was inducted into the Northern California Fly Fishing Hall of Fame, and for good reason. He's not just a great fisherman, but also an outstanding ambassador for the sport. We'll talk about aquatic ecosystems, fish, and travel all over the world to find them. Right here in Northern California, where Mike and I both live, a river really does run through it. Join us right after this.
4: Live from NPR News in Washington, I'm Dan Ronan. Israeli Prime Minister Benjamin Netanyahu says he's sending a delegation to the United States to make sure Israel's position is heard as negotiations continue between the U.S. and Iran to find a permanent end to the war. Israel's fighting with the Iranian-backed Hezbollah militants in Lebanon has become a major sticking point. NPR's Kerry Khan reports.
5: Speaking to reporters, Netanyahu says he wants to make sure Israel's position that Iran cannot have future nuclear capabilities is front and center. Israel was not invited to talks between the U.S. and Iran, nor did it sign on to the Memorandum of Understanding, the preliminary proposal to end the war. Netanyahu said, quote, "We weren't party to the agreement, but we have interests and we will express them." While Netanyahu backs a deal between Israel and Lebanon to end fighting there, he does not back an Israeli withdrawal until Hezbollah militants are disarmed. Hezbollah's leader says that won't happen until Israel leaves Lebanon, and he rejected the U.S. brokered deal, which the militant group was not a party to. Kerry Khan, NPR News, Tel Aviv.
4: Just days after President Trump canceled a planned signing ceremony for a bipartisan bill to revive the nation's housing market, House Speaker Mike Johnson insists the bill will be signed. Appearing on Fox News, he outlined what he intends to do.
6: I'm going to send the bill over to him. It's passed by both chambers. I'm sending it to him on Monday, and it will become law. And I certainly want him to take the biggest, boldest marker that he has and do that big Trump signature proudly on that legislation, because we're delivering for the people, and that's what he wants to do.
4: The legislation is a result of almost a year of negotiations between the House and Senate. It is designed to increase housing affordability by boosting supply of homes and increasing home ownership. State and local officials in Kentucky are assessing the damage after deadly flash flooding in more than a dozen counties Saturday and Sunday. Curtis Tate from member station WEKU reports at least four have died.
7: As much as 7 or 8 inches of rain fell in some areas in just a few hours, flooding roads and washing away bridges. Kentucky Governor Andy Beshear says crews are working quickly to survey the damage.
8: Let me start with the good news. Rain is starting to move out of Kentucky, but we have been hit really hard.
7: Beshear declared a state of emergency for Kentucky, and 18 of the state's counties and cities declared their own. As of Sunday afternoon, crews had conducted more than 60 water rescues and evacuations. For NPR News, I'm Curtis Tate in Richmond, Kentucky.
4: 11 people have died in northeastern France after authorities say a malfunction on board a skydiving plane caused the aircraft to enter a dive and crash today. Several of the people on board were novice jumpers, and family members witnessed the crash. It's NPR. Actress Anne Blythe, one of the last remaining performers linked to Hollywood's so-called golden age of the 1930s and 40s, has died in California at age 98, that according to the Associated Press. At age 17, she was nominated for an Oscar in the movie Mildred Pierce from 1945. In a relatively short career, she acted alongside Burt Lancaster, Mickey Rooney, Gregory Peck, Robert Mitchum, and Paul Newman. She later did numerous guest star appearances on television. Lawmakers in Australia say they're planning to double the penalties for technology companies breaching the social media ban for children. Christina Kukula reports it comes after a new study found it had done little to reduce children's access to those restricted platforms.
9: More than 6 months into the ban, the Australian government says too many children are still on social media, and companies like Facebook, TikTok, and YouTube are not doing enough to remove them from their sites. In a statement, it says penalties will be doubled to the equivalent of nearly $70 million for platforms found to be violating their obligations. The online safety regulator's powers will also be increased to enforce restrictions and, quote, hold them to account. The move comes after a study published in the British Medical Journal found over 85% of children under 16 were still using restricted platforms 3 months after the ban came into force. For NPR News, I'm Christina Kukala in Melbourne.
4: President Trump is nominating a longtime member of the Oklahoma Highway Patrol, Lance Schorer, to be the new head of ICE. It's NPR.
3: 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Welcome to Blue Dot, a look at our place in space. I'm Dave Shlom. I've loved fishing since I was a small boy, and if there's one major regret I have, it's that I didn't discover fly fishing until later in life. It's a wonderful pastime that immerses you in nature and involves a never-ending puzzle of solving the very basic problem. What do I do to get a fish to take my fly? It's also fantastic for your mental health. When I'm fly fishing, and I'm certainly not alone in this feeling, all of the things that trouble me just disappear. I'm also very fortunate to live in a place that not many people realize is a fly fishing mecca, Northern California. Our guest this week grew up here and has traveled all over the world to fly fish in some of the planet's most beautiful places, like Alaska and Patagonia. Mike Mercer is one of my fly fishing heroes. He's been an important employee at the fly shop in Redding, California since the 1980s, where he works today helping anglers plan and execute their dream vacations all over the world. Mercer is one of the finest fly tiers on the planet, and his best-selling book, Creative Fly Tying, has guided countless fly tiers from newbies to veterans, featuring some of Mike's most famous patterns. Recently, Mercer was inducted into the Northern California Council's Fly Fishing Hall of Fame. He's a wonderful ambassador for fly fishing. He demystifies what can seem like an intimidating pastime, and he creates a culture of inclusivity around him. Mike will join us in just a bit to tell us about his life standing in beautiful rivers catching wild fish. But first, our guest is Brian Quick. Brian is the director of outfitters at the Fly Shop in Redding, California, and a longtime friend and colleague of Mike Mercer's. He joins us now to give us a bit of insight into his pal. Brian Quick, welcome to Blue Dot.
10: Yeah, thank you. Great to be on again, Dave.
3: Well, just like Mike Mercer, I hold you in very high esteem as a person who's got just an incredible background in fly fishing. So you're his peer. Tell us a bit about him from your perspective. When did you first meet Mike Mercer?
10: I believe the first time I met Mike was probably when they moved the shop down here to Churn Creek from when it used to be up at the place on where Mike's Pizza is now. And I believe he helped me select a fly rod right around the year 2000. I was still in the Air Force and was coming up here when I had some leave to fish with a friend of mine on the Upper Sac.
3: And you work with him now, your colleagues. What's he like to work with as a friend and angler? And what's he like on the water?
10: Yeah, so I've taken Mike fishing a few times in my boat on the Sac, and he is a demon. He definitely fishes 100%, and it was actually a lot of fun to have him on the boat because he has several different approaches that kind of differ from a lot of the stuff the guys are doing now. But in the shop, he is 100% focused on making sure that all of his clients are taken care of, and he gets with a lot of clubs and helps new anglers out. He's taken them fishing on several of the different local creeks. I know he took April Brown up to Mount Lassen so he can fish the headwaters of Hack Creek up in the park. So he's very generous with a lot of the local anglers. And he also did a intro to fishing one of the creeks here, which shall remain unnamed due to we want to blow it up. But he's...
3: Oh, I know which one you're talking about. It's called the Famous River in the Famous Place.
10: Yeah. So anyway, but yeah, he definitely will talk, fly tying and stuff. He's always willing to look at my bugs that I tie up and has good things to say about them, no matter what they look like. So,
3: well, in knowing him and all this time of going out on the water with him, is there any, like, what are the qualities that he has, you think, that got him into the Fly Fishing Hall of Fame here in California?
10: Well, I think that if you look at all of his patterns, he looks at tying flies. I think first of giving an impression to the fish that they might see the bugs that are around him, and then comes up with a pattern in that manner rather than looking at a photograph of a bug and tying something that looks, exactly like it. And I think that that has definitely opened up a lot of different avenues for other people to explore ways to put flies together that catch fish based on making impressions than anything else. Like if you look at a scud or the missing link, those flies are super good and they work in a variety of situations and they're not like anything else you've ever seen. So.
3: Yeah. When you mentioned that, I thought of impressionism with painting and music, the impressionistic movement. That's interesting that you described it that way.
10: Yeah. And like when you look at the missing link, I've used it on the San Juan to fool trout that were eating carpenter ants during an ant fall. And it was just the right size. And the wings that represent a dead or dying caddis on the water just happened to replicate the carpenter ant's wings just perfectly. And when everyone else was watching and making casts, I was catching fish. So it just kind of goes to show that his patterns can work in a variety of situations. But I think having those wings that move around quite a bit is definitely a game changer. And so he's had a lot of other patterns, like all his epoxy bags. He incorporates a lot of movement. And I think that that kind of brings the flies to life. And that's what makes the fish want to eat them so much.
3: Brian Quick from the Fly Shop, thank you for sharing your relationship with Mike Mercer as we kind of profile him and his induction into the California Fly Fishing Hall of Fame. Thanks a lot.
10: All right. Thank you, Dave and Matt. Always enjoy being on your show.
3: Thanks to our guest, Brian Quick from the Fly Shop in Redding, California. Now let's get to the man of our hour, Mike Mercer. Mike, welcome to Blue Dot.
11: Thank you. Thank you. It's good to be here.
3: I'd like to know a little bit about your origin story. Tell us about, where you grew up and when you first discovered your love of fishing and, when you started actually fly fishing, when did that start for you?
11: Well, I grew up just in a farming community outside of Chico, California, just in the valley. And so there really wasn't a lot of water there to instigate any real interest in fishing or anything. But when I was about 5 or 6 years old, we used to drive up the mountains, and long story, but we'd camp for a month or so at a time up on Hat Creek. And again, I was just a little kid, but my parents bought me a little Snoopy outfit and some salmon eggs. And I'd go down there behind our campsite and fish, and I'd catch trout, these little stockfish that the fishing game would put in there. And somewhere along the way, that just captured my little kid.
3: Little kid imagination.
11: Exactly. My imagination. And, And just everything about water just fascinated me. I would be in the, up to my knees turning over rocks and looking at the bugs and salamanders and stuff. And, you know, just life in the water in general just fascinated me. And so, fast forward quite a few years, and I was probably 10 years old or so when we moved into a new house, and it was near a little creek. And so I had my own built-in fishery, and I was still spin fishing and fishing bait, that sort of thing. And, doing really loving it. I'd literally go there every day in the summer and fish all day, every day. And so I was really hooked. And then when I was 12, a guy by name John Andrews, he'd just come from the war, and he was trying to do something to kind of reacclimate.
3: Which war, Mike?
11: Oh, Vietnam War.
3: Okay.
11: And he was trying to reacclimate. So he said, well, I'll teach some kids. Yeah, I'll teach a YMCA class, and we'll do soccer and baseball and stuff like that. And his name was John Andrews, and he loved to fly fish. And so eventually, after all the normal sports, he said, you guys want to try fly fishing? And so a couple of us said, yeah. And one thing led to another, and pretty soon I was fly fishing, had my own outfit, and he took us on fly fishing little journeys, and we'd fish and camp. And it was really, really a cool time of my life. And I recognized, the first time I cast into that little creek by my house with a fly I'd tied and caught about an 8-inch smallmouth bass, I watched it swim over and eat my fly, was like, no more night crawlers. This is all I want to do. And so that's how I started. And it's kind of cool. John and I are still friends. He lives in Idaho, but we still, you know, talk a lot. And he was a great influence in my young fly fishing career.
3: And when did you start, you know, you talked about tying that first fly or those flies. When did you start that? When did he teach you to do that?
11: Well, you know, it's not so much. You know, he kind of got us fly fishing, switching from bait fishing to fly fishing. But I started working for a guy named Walton Powell there in Chico where I was. And he was a pretty well-known rod builder. And I wasn't building rods. I was basically just sweeping up and cleaning things up. And his wife, Erlene, was a renowned fly tier. And she kind of started talking to me about fly tying and teaching me. So Erlene had played a pivotal role in getting me really started in fly tying. And then I started looking at books in the library and kind of self-taught myself to some extent after that. And at that time, Polly Rosborough was kind of famous. He was tying his fuzzy nymphs, they called him. So I tied this little casual dress and a muskrat nymph. And that's the first fly I really tied. And I went down and fished it in Chico Creek. And I watched this bass come over and eat it. And like I said, that moment changed my life. And so from there on, I just started kind of tying on my own a lot, just trying different things. And I found that I had a real interest that kind of came from my early life about, you know, those bugs I saw in the water. And I wanted to say, okay, how, you know, I'm not really always necessarily satisfied with the bugs, the flies that are out there. So I want to kind of try to do some of my own stuff. And so that kind of sent me down a path of creative fly tying.
3: And so you would actually go out and look at the bugs in your creek and, you know, see if you could kind of make something to look like that.
11: Exactly. And that's still what I do. That, you know, that still really fascinates me. And behind all my fly tying is really the thought of what do the fish see and how do they interact with that? What triggers them to eat a fly? You find things out. I found that sometimes you can tie the most realistic looking fly in a world. It looks just like the bug, almost indistinguishable from the real thing. And they spurn it. It's like, nah, I'm not eating that thing. So you start realizing, okay, that's not necessarily the key. So what is it? Is it profile? Is it color? Is it the way it moves in the water? So just like, what does the fish see? And what is it that triggers

0: And so for me, that's a great challenge. I love that. And there's a lot of flies I come up with that are not good. The fish do not like them. And so I'm just kind of keep working on them. And sometimes I tie by attrition. You know, I'll tie this fly with 20 steps. I think this is perfect. And it's like that. Nope, they don't like it. Or they do like it. And if they really do like it, it's like 20 steps. That's too many. So I'll start taking steps away and say, okay, does it still work? And if it does, then okay, that's now we're at 19. Let's be easier to tie. And we kind of go from there. And so if I can get it down less steps and still just as effective with the fish, I love that. But I also am not afraid of having a lot of steps in a fly because I just feel like the more triggering features I can build into a fly, the more likely it is that they're going to take that fly.
1: Well, fly fishing in general, it's a passion for me. Is something that I unfortunately discovered later in life. I wished I had discovered it much younger. Although, like you, when I was a little kid, I remember a little Zebco push button cast rod. You know, it was just a little thing in Bishop, California, our family's Dude Ranch pond, and catching my first rainbow trout and looking at that, thinking that is the most beautiful thing I've ever seen in my life. And that's what hooked me on fishing. But for many years, I viewed fly fishing as something for rich people. It was kind of seemed out of my realm, elitist maybe. But for a lot of people all over the world, you included, it's what you love to do. And I know this is a hard question because I have a hard time answering it to people to try to explain. You know, when they say, oh, you like to fish. And I go, yeah, but it's fly fishing. It's like, well, yeah, that's just fishing, right? Well, yeah, it is, but there's more to it. I don't know. What is it about fly fishing that's so alluring and consuming to people like you and me?
0: You know, I think the fly fishing as opposed to like spin fishing with bait and that sort of thing, I don't necessarily agree with some people think, well, it's more effective than bait fishing or that sort of thing. It's like, no, not necessarily. A really good bait fisherman is going to be deadly. I think that for fly fishing, there's more facets perhaps than a lot of different kinds of fishing. You have different kinds of water you find different species in. They're going to eat different foods, so you have to get to recognize that and try to emulate those foods. You're often in beautiful places when you fly fish, so wading a pretty stream, that sort of thing. And there's just a lot of facets involved, which you can take as few or as many as you want. Some people are just going to want to have one or two flies that they love to fish, they have confidence in, and go fish all kinds of water with those two flies. And inevitably, they do pretty well because they become good anglers. The other people want to get into entomology. They want to understand different kinds of techniques. They'll want to understand where fish lie in different kinds of water. There's so many different ways you can approach a sport and involve yourself. Probably more than most kinds of fishing, I think. And again, different styles of water. Now you can look at bass fishing, you have a lot of stuff going on there too, different lures and to some extent different kinds of water. But for the most part, you're more looking at similar water types and approaching the bass with different kinds of lures, you know, in conventional fishing. Whereas with fly fishing, you know, you can just do so many more different things, emulate different styles of food, tiny little bugs to large bait fish. And two, this is maybe going on a limb a little bit, but I find a lot of people, fly fishing kind of allows one to become immersed in their environment. And it does for me anyway. I know a lot of people are like that. You go out and you put on your gear and you get your fly rods, you put on your hip pack or whatever it is, and you go out and you wade into a stream. And for me, a lot of times, just like everything else goes away at that point. And I'm just immersed in this river. I'm looking for a trout rising. I'm looking for a good piece of water where a trout might lie. I'm thinking about what they might be eating, looking for bugs on top of the water, and just total immersion. And everything goes away. So if I've had a stressful day, got something going on at work or whatever, it just goes away like magic, like no drug can do. You're still healthy and feeling good. And everything fades.
1: We're going to take a short break, but stay with us. When we come back, we'll continue our conversation with legendary fly angler and fly tier, Mike Mercer. I'm Dave Schlom, and you are listening to Blue Dot.
2: 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And as our fiscal year rapidly comes to a close at midnight on Tuesday, June 30th, we're asking you to think about how important NSPR is to you and to give as generously.

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And thanks.

0: And we're back, and thanks for listening to Blue Dot. Let's continue now as we visit with Mike Mercer. Mike is a world-renowned fly tyer and fly fisher who has worked at the fly shop in Redding, California for decades. Recently, Mike was inducted into the Northern California Fly Fishing Hall of Fame. Fly fishing, you know, though it can seem mystifying, and like I said, a bit elitist if you know, at first. And that was the thing that I remember my breakthrough was when I figured out, it's like, oh, I can do this and it's not that expensive and I can have fun and this is not that complicated. So I'm wondering if maybe we can help break down the basics. Maybe somebody listening, you know, has a kid or somebody, you know, their husband or wife that wants to maybe try this. Maybe break down the basics. What would someone just need to just to get off to a solid start without, you know, you go into a fly shop and it can be kind of overwhelming. But what are the basics that you need?
1: Yeah, it's a good question. And really, I mean, start out with basics. You need a fly rod, a fly reel, and a fly line, some leaders, flies, maybe some fly floating to make your dry flies float, some nippers to cut your monofilament leader. And that's kind of about it. It's not that much. And it can be pretty simplistic. And sometimes with all the gear I have, I prefer to kind of ratchet back and fish very simply. I mean, you have things like Tenkara, which is just a telescoping rod and some leader off then. That's it. But more typically for a fly fishing outfit, you start with a rod, reel, line. And, you know, you can get a pretty reasonable outfit. People do tend to think about fly fishing. Oh, it's so expensive. It's so elitist. Like, I could never do that. And you can get a really fine rod, reel, line outfit for around $300. You know, I'm speaking about things we have here at the fly shop, but other places have that too, for sure. And the one thing I always tell people is when you get started, you want to go to make that initial purchase, the rod, reel, line. The most important part of that purchase is always going to be the fly line. It's almost always going to be a floating fly line because that's the most versatile. And people say, come on, a fly line is more important than the rod. That doesn't make any sense. And a lot of times if you come from like a spin fishing background, it doesn't. I mean, monofilament's cheap, right? And a rod is really important. It has to be right to throw the lures and bait and stuff. But in fly fishing, you could go down to get the cheapest fly rod in the world and buy a good top-end fly line, and you're going to be able to do okay. That line will cast, the rod will flex, and the fly line will throw itself out there. Conversely, you could come in here at the fly shop and buy a, you know, $1,400 fly rod, go get the cheap fly line, and it's not going to work. That cheap fly line is not going to slide through the guides. It's the weight of the line is not going to work with the rod. And so it really is important for people just getting started to know that fly line's key. The rod's important for sure. Typically, the reel's not as important. For most people, the reel's going to hold the line and let it off smoothly if you catch a big enough fish. But it's just usually, unless you're catching really big fish in salt water or in big rivers, the reel's the least important. So after that, if you're fishing cold water, you know, you may need waders. So get a pair of waders and shoes. You can, you know, get those relatively inexpensively anymore, to a pair of breathable waders and a pair of boots that have felt on the bottom or studs that will help you from slipping on the bottom, that sort of thing. But it's really about it. I mean, some flies, some leaders.
0: And I would add that if somebody's getting into it, summertime is the best time to get into it because you can get away without waders in the summer. Most places I go, like right now, I don't need waders in the summertime. And, you know, that can be kind of a barrier to people going, oh God, I got to get waders. You can just start out with a very basic outfit. Like I said, don't skimp on the line. Get yourself a decent rod and good line and, you know, and a few flies and away you go. The next thing I would ask, and that, you know, just from my own experiences, you got to learn how to use that rod. And, it's really good if you can get together with somebody like a club or, you know, somebody that is experienced like you and just get some basics on how to cast that fly rod.
1: Absolutely. And, you know, and there's a wealth of things online anymore to use that you can use and you can teach yourself a lot. What you say is true, though. If you can have a live, living person next to you saying, oh, try this. You know, and it's going to help you not start with bad casting habits. It's very important. It's super helpful. But you can teach yourself online. There's enough things out there that do a good job of teaching. You can do it. Fly clubs are a great resource. I mean, a lot of places have fly clubs, and they almost always have interactive service. You have people that'll spend some time on the lawn with you and cast and do clinics. And you have fly shops. So like I work at the fly shop. And if you are just getting into it and you have an outfit and you just come in and say, man, can you give me like just a couple minutes just to kind of give me a hint on my casting, watch my casting and see what I'm doing wrong, or just give me a few tidbits. I mean, we're happy to do that. It just takes a few minutes, and then you can take that knowledge and go back to your own yard and work on it. And so there's a fair amount of different ways you can learn to cast. And it is a big deal that people, I think, sometimes make too big of a deal of how difficult it is to learn to cast. Personally, I think it's not too much more difficult to learn to fly cast than it is spin cast. There's a lot of manual dexterity really demanded of both. The spinning rod, you've got to hold the line in your finger, have to cast, let go of the line just the right millisecond. I mean, there's a lot to that, doing that well. And fly fishing is not that much difference. It's just, of course, in fly fishing, the weight of the line is delivering your fly or your lure. In spin fishing, it's the weight of the lure that's delivering itself. So there's a different concept, but the fly casting is not really all that tough. It's not unusual for me to take out an absolute new beginner who's never fly fished before, and in a couple hours they're catching fish. And very often my kind of mode on that is to teach them basic casting so they can do a, you know, pick up and lay down, can cast 20-30 feet. But they learn about how to deliver a fly. And for success, that's really more important than casting. You have to know some very basic things to cast. But a lot of these people I bring out, they can only cast about 15-20 feet. And then
0: a lot of time, that's all you need.
1: Exactly. A lot of times all you need. And then you can learn how to develop, to deliver the fly, a feeding line out through the rod or whatever it is. And then become successful. So if you can deliver the fly in such a way that the fish will eat it, that's really in some ways more important than casting. Now, certainly casting can become much more important as you branch out and fish bigger rivers and need to cast farther. And, but I always do tell people, don't get too overwhelmed by needing to cast 50 feet, 60 feet well before you go fishing. It's not really necessary.
0: Yeah, rarely do I have to do that.
1: You're right.
0: Very rare. So yeah, that's a barrier that really is pretty easily tackled. I think one of the most fun things to me was like when I first got started, I knew nothing about the bugs. Really nothing. You know, it's like, I think, and my first fly was a woolly bugger. And I don't think that even represents any certain type of bug. It's just a thing, but it, you know, it does catch fish. But then it was like, you know, I would be around these guys that were seasoned fly anglers, and they'd be saying things like, well, there's a Calabatus hatch up on Manzanita Lake. You know, it's like they're speaking a different language. I don't know what they're talking about. I have no idea what that means. You know, that can seem really overwhelming and intimidating, but it's fun once you start to learn, and it's not that hard. You don't need to learn all the names of the Latin names of the bugs. You just need to know some basics. And what I like about it is you're using the scientific method. You're making observations and you're going, oh, I see bugs over there flying around the water. You know, what are they doing? How big are they? What color are they? Could you talk a bit about just, you know, learning the bugs?
1: Well, absolutely. It's one of those things that for me is really enjoyable. I love that part of it. Again, it's the life that's underwater that we don't see. It's a whole different world. And inevitably, when I'm teaching people, we'll go out and we'll practice casting and look at flies and leaders and stuff. And I'll say, well, let's do a little entomology lesson. I'll take a little mesh out and roll some rocks around and catch some bugs in the current and show them. And normally their eyes get big, especially kids, but adults too. It's like, what? That stuff lives down there? And they just had no idea what's underwater. And it can be little tiny insects, can be big sculpins, big bait fish. It can be all kinds of things in between. And again, it's like, what are the fish seeing down there? And so they get a real idea of one of the fun parts of fly fishing is understanding this is a whole other world down there. And once we know a little bit about that, we can do a better job of choosing our flies and be more successful. You don't have to. You can choose a half dozen different flies and do pretty well most places most of the time, honestly. But by learning what's under the water, it's fun to do. And as you said, it's not necessary to know all the names. You can just identify them visually. That's fine. if you do, if it interests you and you want to learn what they are and their Latin names and everything, that's awesome. It's good. But it is no way necessary. You can just say, that's a mayfly. That's a caddis. That's a stonefly. That's a midge. Those four categories pretty much covers it. And there's different sizes and colors in those four categories. But you can just look and you can say, okay, I remember mayflies, the floating adult, that's got a little sailboat wing, or the caddis, it's got little tent-shaped wings. But then past that, you just say, okay, they're eating a caddis, but it's a size 14 and it's green. And so you look in your box, what have I got that's pretty close to that? In fact, fish aren't always quite as discerning as we give them credit for. And as long as you've got the right size of fly and the right basic profile, they'll usually eat it. But it can be, if you get a difficult fish that's kind of snubbing you on your favorite fly, you got to look a little closer. It's like, okay, what's he actually eating? Maybe it's not what I think. And watch that fish rise a few times. Or if you see him under the water feeding and kind of glinting, it's like, what? He's nymphing down there. He's eating some bug underneath the water. What is it? And sometimes I'll wade in, you know, well away from the fish, obviously, and do a little seine netting and see, oh, there's a whole bunch of this certain kind of bug. There's a whole bunch of this number 14 mayfly nymphs floating down. So, again, it can be pretty straightforward.
0: And when you say number 14, you're referring to the size of the fly. And like in a lot of things in fly fishing, the numbering seems like kind of screwed up.
1: yes.
0: So like with the size of the fly, like 14 is bigger than 16 and 18 is smaller. And then 20 is really tiny. And once it gets smaller than that, it's like, forget it. I can't see that. But yeah, that's kind of an interesting aspect of it. I would say, just based on what I've learned, and I know so much less than you do, that, you know, the most important thing is match the size. You know, just try to get the size of what they're eating. If they're eating some little teeny things and you got some big thing on there, probably not going to work.
1: I agree completely. Yeah, no, that's the first and most important thing. Get the size correct. And it's something that's not going to stand out to them as being something false or, you know, not food. If it's the same size and hopefully it's relatively the same profile, they're probably going to eat it, especially if it's in faster moving water where they don't have a lot of time to make a decision. If it's in really slow moving water, then you've got to be a little more accurate. But in fast water, they get a knee jerk. They've got to make a decision now. Sometimes if you kill a fish to eat and you just cut him open, he's got rocks and sticks and stuff in his guts. It's like they make the wrong decision quite a bit. And so, you know, you've got pretty good odds in faster water.
0: And okay, let's go back to fly tying, because you're very famous as a fly tier. And you kind of told us how you got started. What is the allure of fly tying? Because I think for somebody who doesn't do it, looking at that, you're going, it's like, well, it seems kind of tedious and boring. Why would somebody really love that? But you obviously, and a lot of people do. What is it about tying flies that you really like?
1: Well, you know, I think sometimes it comes in stages or seasons. When I first started tying, I was just really enthralled with it, the process. I'm not an artist, but that allowed me to create and be kind of an artist in a way. And I love that. And then after a while, it allowed me to, you know, just produce flies for myself to tie, so I didn't have to buy them. And after a while, I started tying commercially. So I'd sell my tie flies and sell them. So it allowed me to have extra pocket change. And then eventually, that commercial period kind of soured me on big numbers of flies. You know, I'd stay up all night tying 20 dozen of the same thing. And I really never wanted to ever have to do that again in the rest of my life.
0: Oh, yeah, that would burn you out.
1: Oh, it'd be burnout. But it did teach me a lot of things. And eventually I got to the place where, although I never want to have to tie more than one or two of the same patterns, what I really want to do, what really kind of spins my wheels, is trying to come up with a new fly, be creative. And I guess in my mind, there's always the thought, there's a perfect fly out there if I can just figure it out. And so I like just trying new things. You know, fly tying for the most part tends to be, even creative tying, tends to be borrowing another's ideas and putting those ideas together in a new way. And maybe once in a while you do have something truly brand new that you can interject into the puzzle and figure things out. But I just love that thinking about, okay, what are they eating? What can I do that's going to create this irresistible impulse in this fish to eat my fly? So I like to try new stuff. And so that's, I love tying now, but I rarely tie for more than an hour now. It used to be, you know, hours on end. Now I just have thoughts in my mind, or I've been out in the stream fishing and I saw a certain reaction from a trout to a certain kind of a bug. I thought, whoo, I wonder if I can imitate that, because that fish obviously liked that. And it'll come back to my vise, look at all my materials, try to think outside the box, materials I might normally just kind of, think, oh, that material is only good for this kind of fly or that kind of fly. I think, nope, I'm going to try to use this material over here in a way no one's ever used. Seems stupid, but I'm going to try it, you know? And that's, so for me, that creative process is where I'm at now.
0: Well, that definitely is an art form. And you're a very famous fly tier now. Lots of patterns are called Mercers. my personal favorite is the Mercer's Missing Link dry fly.
1: Thank you.
0: Personal favorite fly. And it's a cool looking fly. I'm really curious about you. There are so many patterns that, you know, if you were, like I told the audience about the woolly bugger, that's an ancient, you know, people have been using that for a long time. Yep. And there's all kinds of patterns that have been around, you know, like the atoms and things like that have been around for, literally centuries. But, you know, to get your name attached to something, it means something very special, like, you know, a Mercer's Missing Link, or, you know, Kelly Gallup is a famous tier of streamers, and some of his flies have very, suggestive names, shall we say,
1: they do.
0: You know, the sex dungeon and things like that.
1: Kelly's the character.
0: Yeah. But, so I wonder about the process of that though. You know, because to go from, okay, you're at your vise, you saw something during the day, you saw this trout behavior, you decided to go and create something new, and then you find that it works. And then how do you go from that to, okay, all over North America in fly shops, hither and yon, you know, you look in bins and you see a Mercer's whatever. How does that work? Where you, because you don't tie all those, certainly.
1: No, I don't. No, it's interesting because, you know, go back, well, like almost 50 years ago when the fly shop started, and that's when I started here when it first opened up.
0: When was that?
1: That was 1978. And back in those days, there wasn't much of a way of what we call commercial tires, where big, you know, operations would tie flies and then fly shops could buy from them. That was almost a new concept back then. There was a little bit of that, but mostly the flies, we either tied them ourselves or we had local tires that tied them, or at least in country, individual tires in the United States that tied flies. And probably 40 years or so ago, there was a place called Umpqua Feather Merchants, and the owner had an idea. He said, you know, why don't I start fly tying and do it on a grander scale than it's been done before? And his thought was, because he was used to being overseas and in parts of Asia and that sort of thing, I can take the ideas of fly tires today and recreate them overseas in factories, you know, and not, these aren't sweatshops. These are places where there's traditionally, ladies to tie them in great conditions. They're superb craftspeople. They do a great job. And his idea was, and then I can supply the fly shops with greater numbers than they ever been able to before. Because again, traditionally years ago, it was always hard to get enough flies and the ones you needed. Even though back then there were so fewer flies, it was very basic. But even then it was hard to keep the fly bins filled, and a lot of it we had to do ourselves. And so he took this concept and what he called like a royalty concept. So he would sign on individual fly tires. And back then there was probably only like a dozen of us, because it was pretty early on in fly fishing, you know, in the fly shops and stuff. And so, okay, what is it? You're going to teach me how to tie these flies exactly the way you want them. I'll bring them to my factories in Sri Lanka and the different places where I have these factories set up. We're going to recreate them exactly the way you want them. And then we'll sell them to you. And then Mike, you know, you'll get a little royalty off the flies. And then the fly shop will have all the flies they need, top quality. And so it was a unique concept back then. Now it's just how things are done. Not always the royalty program. Sometimes some places just tie flies. And so I just got signed up on that program, you know, all those years ago. And so still going on. I'm still creating flies. They're still taking my flies and recreating them and selling to fly shops all over the world. And flies come and go. You know, some of my flies that are great for, you know, they sell well for a while and then they'll kind of fade off. And one thing you mentioned, which is really true, is that there's a few flies that have been around for decades, if not, you know, 100 or more years. And those flies, they have stood the test of time. They've never really faded away, which is remarkable. Because some of my flies, I mean, I came up with 45, 50, almost 50 years ago, they're still in production, still being sold. But they're not in the same category as the flies you mentioned, like the Adams and some of those traditional classic dry flies. So mine is funny. I've noticed they go away, they lose popularity, and then in 10 years or 15 years, they come back. And the woolly worm is another example. Your first fish you caught a woolly worm. I don't know what it imitates. It's kind of a generic looking thing.
2: Could be a fish, could be a bug, yeah, could be anything. Exactly. Trout just like it. Yeah. And bass.
1: It fell out of popularity and people go, woolly worm, I might use a woolly worm. That's a stupid fly. And then lo and behold, you know, 20 years later, people are using woolly worms again. And so it's interesting.
0: We're going to take a short break, but stay with us as we continue to explore the art and science of fly fishing with one of its legendary practitioners, Mike Mercer. I'm Dave Schlom, and you are listening to Blue Dot.
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4: 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I'm Nancy Wiegman. 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
0: And we're back, and thanks for listening to Blue Dot. Let's continue now as we visit with Northern California Fly Fishing Hall of Famer Mike Mercer about the art, science, and passion he shares with fly anglers all over the world. I've had some experience with grief lately, loss, and I know that fly fishing was a way out for me.
1: Yeah,
0: it kept me from going down the mental toilet, as it were.
1: Exactly.
0: It has these tremendous mental health benefits. There's something about, as John Giroff, the author, said, something about standing in a river waving a stick that is just really good for your mind.
1: Yeah.
0: You know, and there's examples of this. There's Project Healing Waters, the veterans groups like that, that get together with veterans that have terrible PTSD and get them into the outdoors. And a lot of them, you know, grew up loving to go fishing and hunting and, you know, just being in the outdoors, connect them back to that little boy. Get them into tying their own flies, learning to fly cast, you know, just learning this thing, and then get them out there in that immersive experience. And that it has been proven to have wonderful benefits for them. You know, you just hear them rave about how good they feel and the camaraderie of being with each other because they're all, you know, veterans. And there's the movie that came out recently, Mending the Line. That's on Netflix, which is, you know, is an account of this kind of thing where a guy comes back from, it's either Iraq or Afghanistan. And, you know, he goes through some real bad trauma, gets spiraling down into drugs and alcohol. And he's really, you know, lost. And it's hooking up with a veteran, that, you know, from the Vietnam War era who also has issues. That, you know, gets him out of it through the world of fly fishing. What are your thoughts on that? You know, on what you've observed over the years and for yourself personally, that how fly fishing is this just wonderful mental health activity.
1: Yeah, no, it really is. That's for sure. And I think it's unusually enough, there's two kind of divergent things that it offers. One of which is this kind of wonderful immersion, almost isolated experience where we can kind of forget everything that's going on and just immerse ourselves and totally concentrate on what we're doing and just kind of escapism. And there's also the community part of it. And I think there's a lot of the, like the Project Healing Waters and those kind of programs, you know, they're bringing community around people who don't have community, who don't think they need it, or they don't want it, or they don't know what it looks like. They don't know if it's possible. And so you have this soft community that comes around and this shared love of fishing. And so they go out and you may not even always fish right together, you know, but they may help a person learn to fish and learn some of the basics of it, and then let them have some of their own space, you know, and do it. Fly fishing, not always thought about as a community kind of a thing, but it is a wonderful, small, tight community, the fly fishing culture itself. And so it's neat to be able to spend time with people talking about fly fishing with them, you know, just experiencing it together to in some extent, that, you know, but it's also something where you can take that community support and then go do it on your own and enjoy it still with that community in your heart. And just still knows, you know, there's this community out there that loves the same thing you do. And it kind of, it's almost like
2: you're part of something bigger than just yourself.
1: Exactly. Mm-hmm. That is a part of it for sure. But it offers both, which is kind of unusual. You often it's one thing or the other. You just have a sport that you lose yourself in and, you know, it's no one else involved. It's just, that's your escapism, or it's something you do with with someone else, you know, pickleball or tennis or basketball, or, you know, go to the bar and drink or whatever it is. But this has kind of both. And I've always really liked that, because you can kind of choose. I'm going to fish by myself. I feel like being by myself today. I'm going to go out and enjoy the water in a way that I probably can't when I'm with someone else. And other days it's like, I don't want to be by myself today. I want to go out and enjoy the experience together and share it with someone else. And we'll laugh and, you know, compare notes. And, you know, afterwards we'll go have a meal and talk about the day. And it's just, there's a time for both.
2: Yeah, and once you get, you know, you get past the, oh, you know, I have to catch as many fish as you do kind of thing. It really is fun when you have a friend fishing, especially if maybe there's somebody that's less experienced than you are. And there's a real joy in watching them be successful.
1: Oh, there really is. That probably, honestly, Dave, I think one of the most enjoyable things for me at this point in my life is bringing new fishermen out. Someone who really you can tell has the desire. They want to do it. Recently I had a couple young women that I knew one for years, and she had a friend I've never met. And she says, I know I love to fish. I want to learn how to fly fish. And she's probably, you know, in her 30s or so. She's not, you know, young or old. She's in kind of early midlife. And she just really had this urge, you know, really want to, I've seen it done. I really want to know what it's about. And so we took her out and she had a fantastic day. I mean, she would have had a fantastic day if I'd not done anything. She just was so excited to be out there and handling the fly rod and seeing how it's done and being in the water. So for me, and I do that all the time, and I love that. Like, as you said, it gives you so much satisfaction and joy to see someone who really has a zeal, for really wants to do it, out there, and just give them some techniques, give them some points. And they usually suck it up like a sponge and they just want it so much. And then they can get to the point where they can do it themselves. But that is so satisfying to watch that process. Because I remember myself when I was a kid, but I mean, I just lived and breathed. That's all I wanted to do. And consequently, that's pretty much all I did for a lot of my life, one way or another. But it is really cool to watch that process.
2: You know, another thing that about fly fishing that appeals to me is because I love nature and conservation, and the ethics of being a steward of the environment has always been deeply important to me in my life. And fly fishing is really wrapped up in that. What are some of the, you know, what are your thoughts on fly fishing and environmental ethics? Because there really is a kinship there.
1: Well, for sure. I mean, they kind of go together. I mean, many years ago, there was a famous fly fisherman by the name of Lee Wolf who first made the observation that, you know, these fish, they're too valuable to be caught only once. We have to start releasing these fish, not eating everything. And that's kind of started this ethic of catch and release, which is all totally bound up with fly fishing, and they kind of go together. And so, along with that, there's just all kinds of conservation things that happen. Almost all fly fishing clubs in towns where you have guys and girls that gather and go fishing together and share flies and stuff. They usually have like a conservation part of their club too, that just works around preserving local waters or keeping local waters from getting polluted. Or maybe they invest in a faraway river that needs help. And even if it's just, you know, it's money to try to help the people live there save their river, that sort of thing. And so, yeah, you're very right. And there's around here, there's places like California Trout and across the country, Trout Unlimited and the Northern California Council of Fly Fishers. I mean, there's a number of bigger name places that really do. That's their vision. They fly fish, but for many people, almost more passionate about saving and preserving the fisheries that we do have. And there's so many things that are wrong with some of our rivers. Take, for example, all the dams that have been on the Klamath River for many, many, many years. And, you know, they served their purpose for electricity and that sort of thing. It's not that they were inherently bad, but unfortunately, one of the side effects of those dams is that it kept anadromous fish, fish that live in the ocean and come into rivers to spawn, from reaching their natal spawning grounds. So suddenly you just decimate these ocean living, river running fish because they can't get to where they need to go to procreate. And so over a period of a few decades, you maybe had 1 million fish coming up the stream. Now you've got 120. And within a few years, there'll be zero. And so conservationists came together, and uniquely in the Klamath watershed, they came together with local native organizations, ranchers, you know, all these organizations that typically butted heads and wanted different things, and so they always fought each other. These organizations came together and worked together, along with the people who owned and operated the dams, to convince them, like, these dams have to go. We have got to get rid of these things. And so it took a long, long time, a lot of years. But finally, they all agreed, and now the dams are gone, and these fish, amazingly, fish that have never seen these parts of the rivers are going to them and spawning, which like, how do they know? But Mother Nature just takes care of herself. And, you know, within a month or two of the dams coming out, these salmon that live in the ocean and come inland to spawn, they're going where the dams used to be. They're the only thing they've ever known. They're going past that. They're going up in the mountains to little creeks where they spawn. And it's just like, it's like a miracle. But organizations like this are necessary. And then I think we all need to have some part in them because it's important, because without them, we're going to lose all of our fisheries. But with them, we can preserve what we have. We can look ahead and try to be a little proactive and not hurt fisheries in the first place. Maybe not build a dam where it's not necessary, that sort of thing. And so, yeah, they're important, and we all should have at least some role in supporting them.
2: Yeah, those salmon bring those ocean nutrients inland.
1: They do. Yeah, absolutely.
2: You know, and put them into that watershed. Yeah. Well, we're almost out of time, but before we let you go, you recently had the honor of being inducted into the California Fly Fishing Hall of Fame. And I'm just curious, what did that mean to you?
1: Well, you know, first it's like, I think they got the wrong guy.
2: I don't think so.
1: Because it's like, I was in pretty low profile. I didn't like, really me? But honestly, it was gratifying because it's kind of like being recognized by your peers. And I've been doing this in this fly shop for almost 50 years now. And I've, over those years, I've met so many remarkable people, just amazing individuals that gave so much of their lives to the sport and to the people who are engaged in and interested in it. And just, it's a very giving culture, and the fly shop's just part of that. And so I've been lucky enough to be part of that, and, you know, having been given that gift when I was younger and growing up, and being able to give that gift back as I've got older, and it's really sweet. And so I get to recognize not just myself in that award, but all these other people that have come before me, or they're here right with me now. And just, we can celebrate the fact that it is a beautiful sport. And yeah, I'm in it for business to some extent, but it goes deeper than that. And I just love the people that are in it. It's a super privilege to get that award. And I just can see how many other people are a part of that award. I mean, it sounds cliche, but because it's me, I can see the truth in that. It's like, yeah, no, I've heard that a lot of times, but it's really true. Without all these guys, all these gals, all these people that fed into me and continue to feed into me, I mean, no one would even think about me for this kind of award. And so it's pretty sweet to think back on all the years that I've been rubbing elbows with people, both famous and really well-respected people, and just brand new people to the sport, and everything in between.
2: Well, it's been a joy to talk to you, Mike Mercer, and about this wonderful sport of fly fishing. And, you know, and anybody interested in it, you know, I encourage them to just go to your local fly shop, wherever that might be, and ask a few questions and, you know, maybe give it a try. I think you might find that it's a beautiful thing to do.
1: Thanks, Dave. It's been fun.
0: Thanks again to our guests from the Fly Shop in Redding, California, Brian Quick and his friend and colleague, Mike Mercer. He was recently named a Northern California Fly Fishing Hall of Famer. You can learn more about the wonders of fly fishing and maybe even book a trip to some amazing destination with the help of Brian and Mike at theflyshop.com. And as you're listening to this, I can tell you right now that Mike Mercer is standing in a river in Yellowstone National Park. Guess what? Fly fishing. 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
8: In Venezuela, rescue work continues after last week's deadly earthquakes. 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For Sunday, June 28th, this is All Things Considered. I'm Don Gagne. Trade between the U.S. and Canada is critical to both nations' economies, but the opening of a new bridge faces delays due to politics.
9: I think there's a lot of frustration. This makes way too much business sense for that bridge to open.
8: And we talk about the military as depicted in the movies, from patriotism to hyper-realism, from searing drama to comedic takes.
10: Paradoxically, all accurate movies about war should be anti-war movies.
8: 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First, we have this news.
11: Live from NPR News in Washington, I'm Dan Ronan. House Speaker Mike Johnson says he'll send to the White House tomorrow a bipartisan bill designed to make housing more affordable. He thinks President Trump will sign it into law. Trump had refused to sign it last week, saying Congress must first approve the SAVE Act, which would tighten election laws. NPR's Mara Liasson.
12: I think it's an expression of how frustrated Donald Trump is about the limits of his power, because he sees his power as unlimited. That's how he's described it. It's whether it's his own Republicans in the Senate, who, although they are pretty loyal to him, don't do every single thing he wants when he wants it. And he was hoping to pass this bill, and he has said, if we pass this bill, we win the midterms. If we don't pass the SAVE Act, we won't. Now, Republicans think holding up the housing bill could hurt them in the midterms. Democrats certainly will take advantage of it. I can imagine them starting to run ads that say, you know, Congress voted to help you buy a home. Donald Trump is not on your side.
11: Ukraine hit Russia's oil refineries again over the weekend as part of a long-range drone and missile strike campaign to weaken Russia's ability to wage war. NPR's Joanna Kasisis reports from Kyiv that Russia also continued its near-daily attacks on Ukraine.
13: Writing on social media, Ukrainian President Volodymyr Zelensky said the long-range drone strikes targeting Russian oil and military infrastructure are aimed at reducing the resources fueling Russia Russia's war. This brings us one step closer to peace, he wrote. Zelensky said Ukrainian drones hit one Russian oil refinery about 186 miles from the front line and another one more than 400 miles away from the border. Russian authorities said one person was killed and another injured in the second strike. Meanwhile, Russian drones damaged a major pharmaceutical manufacturer in Kyiv. Joanna Kakissis, NPR News, Kyiv.
11: Large wildfires are burning across several western states. Three firefighters were killed in Colorado Saturday. Colorado Public Radio's Stina Sieg reports two other firefighters were injured in a blaze that continues to grow.
14: The U.S. Wildland Fire Service has released few details on the deaths and says it's focused on supporting the loved ones of the firefighters. They died in a rugged rural area along the Colorado-Utah border, where many smaller fires have merged into one. Governor Jared Polis has declared a state of emergency. Farther south, another Colorado wildfire forced evacuations and closed a vital highway Saturday. Much of the state is facing elevated fire risk and is in a major drought, following its lowest mountain snowpack level on record. For NPR News, I'm Stina Sieg in Grand Junction, Colorado.
11: And from Washington, you're listening to NPR News. Major changes begin July the 1st at the federal student loan program. Many of the modifications are aimed at graduate students who had been allowed to borrow an unlimited amount of money to help with their education. Now the Trump administration is capping most graduate student loans at $20,500 a year or $100,000 overall. Comedian Mel Brooks is celebrating a major milestone today. Here's NPR's Bob Mondello.
15: He's turned 100, which still makes him a spring chicken next to the character he and Carl Reiner made famous.
16: 2,000 years old. Is that true, sir?
17: Yes. You want to see my driver's license?
15: No. The 2,000-year-old man had seen it all, and so had Brooks in his movies. In History of the World Part 1, he was Moses.
18: Has given unto you these 15... 10... Ten Commandments!
15: He played the lead in his spoof of Vertigo and even sang the title song.
19: High Ang... Anxiety.
15: And after creating Get Smart for TV, writing and directing 11 feature films, and turning two of them into Broadway musicals, the 100-year-old Mel Brooks has another movie on the way.
20: Spaceballs, the new one, is just like the old one, but it's newer.
15: Look for that in 2027. Bob Mondello, NPR News.
11: When the Buffalo Bills move into their new stadium this season, deceased running back O.J. Simpson will not have his name among the team legends honored in the Wall of Fame area. Simpson's name was displayed in the old stadium, but team officials tell multiple media outlets that Simpson was not fit to display his name in the new stadium. I'm Dan Ronan, NPR News.
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8: This is All Things Considered from NPR News. I'm Don Gagne. We start today's program in the Venezuelan port of La Guaira on the Caribbean coast, which is now at the heart of one of the country's worst natural disasters. The city bore the brunt of Wednesday's brutal double earthquakes, which killed nearly 1,500 people across the capital and surrounding areas in northern Venezuela. Thousands are still unaccounted for. Rescue teams and volunteers continue to search through the rubble, but hopes of finding more survivors are now fading as time passes. NPR's Eder Peralta is there in La Guaira. Eder, you've spent the day traveling along this destroyed coastline. What have you seen?
7: I mean, it's just total devastation, Don. I mean, last night we were here late until the sundown, and we were in front of a building, and there was just this mad rush to try and find people who were making noise from under a rubble. And really, it was an ad hoc job. They were tying pieces of concrete onto cars and just trying to move them with cars. And then every once in a while, they would tell everybody to be quiet. The motorcycles would turn off their engines and they would all go quiet, and the rescuers would scream, "If you're alive, please make some noise." The people inside had been screaming for days, but last night, all the rescuers kept hearing was just rustling sounds. They told them, "If you're alive, use two rocks and smash them together so we can hear them." The good news is one official told us that from the building that I'm standing in front of right now, which we were here last night too, they did rescue one person this morning alive.
3: We spoke to you 24 hours ago in La Guaira, and I'm struck. It was so noisy in the background when we were speaking. I could hear backhoes, motorcycles everywhere. It is so much quieter today.
7: It is, and there's a reason for that. Basically, they need to hear if anybody's still alive. So what they've told, you'll hear me kind of whisper here, what they've told the motorcycles is they have to turn off their engines when they're going through any collapsed building. And so the motorcyclists turn off their engines, they walk through, and they tell you to be quiet and actually not even to move because the footsteps cause noises. And they're just desperately trying to find out if anybody is still in those buildings. And so that's why it's so quiet today.
3: So what's the challenge now for rescue teams and I guess recovery teams in the areas that are the worst affected?
7: There's some parts that are totally okay, and then there are some parts where it's just completely devastated, and it's a massive disaster. There's a lot of aid, but it's just not enough. Today we were in front of a 12-story building, and no one was there. No official rescuer was there. It was just the families of the people who lived in that building who were digging through the rubble. And it's just with their hands.
3: And what are people telling you both about the official response, but also just the scale of the damage that they're confronted with?
7: I think they understand that this is so massive that their government can't properly deal with it. You know, one interesting scene, we were at an apartment building today, and people were going into half-destroyed apartment buildings to try and rescue their things because they said that they don't trust that the government will have their back, and so they're going to need them. I spoke to one woman, J. Marie Blanco, who told me that she had lost her home in a 1999 landslide. She said she had built this apartment with so much love, and she was taking out her couch from her apartment and she broke down. Let's listen to a bit of what she said.
4: No es fácil. Tanto luchar. Tanto luchar.
7: And what she's saying there is, this is not easy, she says. There's been so much suffering, so much suffering.
3: That's NPR's Ada Peralta in La Guaira, Venezuela. Thank you, Ada. Take care.
7: Thank you, Don.
3: Congress has passed the biggest housing bill in decades. President Trump has said he won't sign it unless Congress first passes an unrelated voter ID measure. But today, House Speaker Mike Johnson told Fox News he's confident the president will sign the bill as early as tomorrow.
22: I'm going to send the bill over to him. It's passed by both chambers. I'm sending it to him on Monday, and it will become law. And I certainly want him to take the biggest, boldest marker that he has and do that big Trump signature proudly on that legislation.
3: If it does become law, what will it actually change? We called up Vincent Reyna, a professor at the University of Pennsylvania and director of the Housing Initiative at Penn, a housing policy research group. We started by talking about what's in this bill.
23: What this bill does is it really brings together essentially 40 different proposals that have been out there for a while and lumps them all together. There's a few kind of fairly significant changes. One is just thinking about how to make it easier to build housing and maybe reducing federal and local regulations that make it harder to build, and by virtue of making it harder to build, make it more costly to build. A good example of this is in the manufactured housing space. There's a rule that manufactured housing has to be built on a chassis, So that's a federal regulation that essentially doesn't make much sense in modern times, especially as standards has increased around manufactured housing and what that actually means for their quality. Another example is a supply fund where they're essentially trying to create incentives for state and local governments to make it easier to build. So what they said is essentially we'll reward you with financial resources from the federal government if you show us that what you've done is made kind of proactive efforts to actually make it easier to build housing in your locality.
3: If you're a person who's struggling to find a home you can afford in, say, California, it seems like that is a very different experience there than maybe doing so in Ohio or Mississippi. But I guess what I'm wondering is, do they actually share common problems despite the differences in the markets?
23: One of the realities is that we could all have a housing problem, but it takes on different forms, right? So in some markets, like in Philadelphia, there are actually a lot of challenges around housing quality and home repair needs. Whereas in another market, I could just be paying an exorbitant amount of money towards my rent. And maybe it's a high quality unit, but there's no option for me to actually find a cheaper unit. So all to say is I think in some ways what's really interesting is when you look at the affordability and the quality challenges, you see the kind of housing challenges people facing take on slightly different forms across markets, but still being quite significant. And the reality is, you know, we use a lot of measures like housing cost burdens, and they're clearly really important measures, but they're kind of one piece of the puzzle. For someone who's low income, even if they're slightly below being housing cost burden, they still don't have much income to spend on all other goods.
3: What's the next conversation about housing that lawmakers aren't having yet?
23: At the core of this, we have a housing affordability problem, right? Which is distinctly related to the housing supply problem. But when we think of solutions, we really have to center the affordability issues. As we're kind of talking about bills that could make it easier to build, we actually need appropriations that come along and provide subsidies and supports for people to actually be able to afford housing, right? So building actually reduces price pressure, but when we see a wholesale loss of our affordable housing stock across kind of the ownership and the renter side, we need to think about building for the low and moderate income households, and that inherently involves some level of subsidy. And then beyond that, you need really government agencies that are actively thinking about program development and both have the capacity and ability, both kind of staff-wise and financially, to develop these programs and deliver them properly.
3: Vincent Reyna is a city and regional planning professor at the University of Pennsylvania. Thanks for helping explain this to us.
23: Thank you for covering this important topic, Don.
3: Stay with us for my report on how trade between Canada and the U.S. is stuck in traffic because of the delayed opening of the Gordie Howe Bridge. We'll tell you why later on this program. Next, we go to Brazil, which has long favored having a relatively closed economy. But when President Trump's shakeup of world trade included slapping tariffs as high as 50% on Brazil, it started actively looking to make some new deals, as Catherine Osborne reports from Rio.
0: Europeans are soon going to get a taste of Brazil's national liquor, cachaça, at a discounted price. This bartender at a Rio de Janeiro restaurant is shaking up cachaça, a sugarcane-based liquor, to make Brazil's famed cocktail, the caipirinha. Liquor company Pindorama has experimented with selling cachaça to Europe, but sales director Asia Shmura says it's always been tough.
1: São questões de logística.
0: Logistics and high taxes have made it hard to compete, she says. For decades, South America and the European Union stalled on negotiating a free trade deal. But last month, they put one in place to lower import taxes on hundreds of products, as countries worldwide look to do business away from the U.S. and Trump's high tariffs. It could make pouring a caipirinha in Europe cheaper. The trade deal is also a rethink for Brazil, which has long kept its import taxes high and economy closed, says former Brazilian trade official Roberto Jaguaribe.
2: We have had protective tariffs for industry for a very long time. Have they produced the effect they were created to have? No.
0: The tariffs were created to strengthen Brazil's industries, but over time often made them less competitive. The new cooperation between South America and Europe isn't limited to just trade.
6: Muchas gracias, Mr. Chair. Very good morning. Bom dia.
0: This month, at a joint conference here in Rio, European and Brazilian officials went beyond trade to talk democracy and saving the environment. It was an indirect rebuke to Trump and his administration's retreat on those issues. Anna-Kaisa Heikkinen, a Finnish diplomat, says the world must regroup.
9: All of us who believe in defending that rule-based system and multilateralism, we need to get our act together.
0: That's easier said than done. Even signing the new South America-European Union trade deal is facing pushback. Politicians tied to Europe's powerful farmers have triggered a court challenge. Like a good Brazilian caipirinha, protectionism is hard to shake. For NPR News, I'm Catherine Osborne in Rio de Janeiro.
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5: 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I'm Elisa Tausi with North State.

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1: This is North State Public Radio. I'm Elisa Tausi. Right now you're listening to All Things Considered, and Radiolab is coming up in the next hour at 5.
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3: I'm Dan Ronan with these news headlines. Iran has launched missile and drone attacks against Bahrain and Kuwait, and Iran says it is in response to the recent U.S. military action. The escalation would threaten the ongoing negotiations towards a final agreement to end the war. Three firefighters have died. Two others were injured, battling wildfires on the Utah-Colorado border. The governors of both states have declared states of emergency. The largest fire, the Cottonwood Fire, has burned at least 144 square miles in Utah. A heat wave is expected to bake the Midwest and eastern United States this week as the nation prepares for its 250th Independence Day. Temperatures could hit the 90s and the 100s. I'm Dan Ronan, NPR News.